You never know what you're going to hear on Highway 309, but it will be good, like that from Mary in the Junkyard. Boulder, Colorado is suing two big energy companies, arguing they contributed to costly disasters. We bring you the latest as the new Supreme Court term begins on Monday's morning edition from NPR News. You're traveling Highway 309. Coming up next, Bakar with Helen Back.

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This is Lorelai with Billy Came Back on Highway 309. I'm your host, Terrence Jones at the wheel. Hope you're all having an amazing weekend and hope you're staying safe out there. There's more music on the way, so stay tuned. For 35 years, the Wiggles have been entertaining kids and their parents all around the world. During that time, they've become stars, all the while enduring and embracing some big changes. We sit down to talk to a founding member as well as one of the newest Wiggles, plus they perform maybe the happiest set ever on the next Conversations from the World Cafe. On the way, it's Northern Irish rock band Snow Patrol with Chasing Cars on Highway 309.

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back with Runaway on Highway 309. I'm your host, Terrence Jones, on this beautiful weekend. We've got more music, so stay tuned. Boulder, Colorado is suing two big energy companies, arguing they contributed to costly disasters. We bring you the latest as the new Supreme Court term begins on Monday's morning edition from NPR News. Up next, REM with Superman on Highway 309.

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3: Live from NPR News in Washington, I'm Linda Kenyon. A Pentagon official confirms the U.S. military is removing its bombers from the U.K. base targeted in a suspected terror plot. A statement says, quote, "We can acknowledge now that all U.S. bombers that were deployed to RAF Fairford have been redeployed to their home stations in the United States." The Supreme Court opens its new term tomorrow and is set to hear a landmark climate change case from the city and county of Boulder. Colorado Public Radio's Ishan Takor reports.
4: In 2018, Boulder sued the oil companies Exxon and Suncor for damages. The suit alleges that they lied about the dangers of burning fossil fuels and should now pitch in to pay for climate-driven disasters. Michael Gerard is with the Sabin Center for Climate Change Law.
5: They're not seeking an order that emissions be reduced or that less oil and gas and coal be mined or drilled. They're not seeking emissions regulations. They're just seeking money damages.
4: The Supreme Court will not rule on the case's merits. Instead, it's questioning whether Boulder's claims are trumped by federal law, like the Clean Air Act. A broad ruling by the court could hamper Boulder's case and more than two dozen similar climate accountability suits nationwide. For NPR News, I'm Ishan Takor in Boulder.
3: The Trump administration is giving the public more time to comment on its proposal for unprecedented changes to the U.S. Census. The plan would reshape the drawing of voting maps and the distribution of federal funding across the country. NPR's Hanzilo Wong reports.
6: Public comments will now be accepted through November 2nd. The proposal calls for excluding millions of U.S. residents from a census tally that, according to the 14th Amendment, must include the, quote, whole number of persons in each state. That count is used to determine each state's share of congressional seats and electoral college votes for a decade. The Trump administration argues the Constitution's framers did not intend for the word persons to include people living in the states without U.S. citizenship or a green card. Trump officials also propose cutting questions about race and ethnicity because they see a, quote, reduced need for that information, which is used for civil rights enforcement. If the proposal is finalized, it's expected to spark lawsuits, and Congress or a new presidential administration in 2029 could reverse any census changes that Trump officials make. Hanzilo Wong, NPR News.
3: Tennessee Governor Bill Lee has chosen the person who will lead the investigation into two failed executions this year.
7: Lee called for the third-party review after last week's botched execution left Krista Pike in critical condition but alive at a local hospital. The current lethal injection process was developed after Stanton's last review found problems with how the state inspected the drugs it uses to carry out the death penalty. Lee says Stanton's investigation will determine if the current protocol was followed and evaluate its effectiveness from there. In the meantime, the governor has called off the remaining execution scheduled for this year. For NPR News, I'm Mariana Baca Yao in Nashville.
3: You're listening to NPR News. The tree that was chosen for this year's Capitol Christmas display in Washington, D.C., is being replaced because of needle cast disease. Lauren Patterson reports officials in Idaho say the change will not delay the festivities.
8: The original 80-foot-tall grand fir was monitored over the summer, and yellowed needles means it didn't make the cut. The possibility that the number one choice might have been a problem is why U.S. Forest Service officials always have a backup. Zachary Peterson is a staff officer for the Nez Perce Clearwater National Forest.

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Next on the way, it's Beth Hart and Jeff Beck with I'd Rather Go Blind on Highway 309.

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You never know what you're going to hear on Highway 309, but it will be good, like that from Noah Kahan. Boulder, Colorado is suing two big energy companies, arguing they contributed to costly disasters. We bring you the latest as the new Supreme Court term begins on Monday's morning edition from NPR News. You're traveling Highway 309, and this is Alabama Shakes with I Feel Hope.

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Iron and Wine and Fiona Apple with All in Good Time, and you're traveling Highway 309. I'm your host, Terrence Jones. Hope everyone is having an amazing weekend and staying safe out there. 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
2: This is WGLT Sound Ideas. I'm Lou Winner. A historian and former Girl Scout says she survived a lonely, bullied childhood with the help of Girl Scouts. Amy Urban Farrell made a stop at Illinois Wesleyan to discuss her book, Intrepid Girls, The Complicated History of the Girl Scouts of the USA. Today, Urban Farrell says the organization still needs to reckon with the parts of its past it taught her not to see. Student reporter Courtney Conroy has more in this Sunday story.
3: Amy Farrell says when she sat down to research before writing a book about Girl Scouts, there was nothing to find.
4: I realized that there had been almost nothing written about the Girl Scouts. I mean, there had been so much written about the Boy Scouts for good reason. That's not a problem that there's been a lot written about the Boy Scouts. But the problem was, it was like, why have the Boy Scouts gotten so much attention and the Girl Scouts almost nothing?
3: Farrell says Girl Scouts receive a lack of attention on a national level.
4: Scouting has influenced the history of the United States so much that it's been part of your world, whether or not you were actually, you know, in scouting yourself.
3: Farrell is a professor and chair of American Studies and Women's Gender and Sexuality Studies at Dickinson College in Pennsylvania. She was a scout herself in the 70s and says that she attributes a lot of her growth to the organization. Still, Farrell says there was a dangerous innocence imposed upon the Girl Scouts.
4: We were taught not to ask things. I think I also call it an active education in forgetting, you know, that we were actively taught not to know.
3: Farrell says her troop was almost entirely white, and the girls were taught to see that as natural. In 1975, her troop traveled to Savannah, Georgia, birthplace of Girl Scouts founder Juliet Gordon Lowe. On the way to Savannah, the girls stayed at a camp outside Charleston, South Carolina, that they called the Girl Scout Plantation, where she says they were encouraged to imagine themselves as Southern Belles.
4: In my doing the history of for this book, I found out that the Juliet Gordon Lowe birthplace had been, you know, in Savannah, deeply segregated area, that they were ensured, in fact, that even black troops weren't allowed to go in it at the same time as white troops.
3: Working with a Dickinson student, Farrell later traced the site's history as a rice plantation. They found records of the enslaved people held there, including girls about her age when she visited, and an overseer's journal.
4: It was really, really sobering and took my breath away, even as I knew all of that material intellectually, to actually realize where we had been staying, which was right on the slave quarters.
3: Farrell says the book's title, Intrepid Girls, is deliberate.
4: It's not called Feminist Girls, because Girl Scouts, from its origins, really walked a really narrow tightrope, if you will.
3: The organization encouraged girls to be courageous, competent, and adventurous, and in recent decades to pursue science and technology. But it avoided calling itself feminist, Farrell says, because it feared losing families and inviting attacks from the political right.
4: So you want to encourage girls to get into these things, but you don't want to actually claim the space of feminism because it's too dangerous.
3: She saw that caution firsthand when she interviewed Frances Hesselbein, who led the Girl Scouts as National Executive Director from 1976 until 1990. Farrell says when she asked about leading the organization at the height of the second wave feminist movement, Hesselbein shook her head.
4: I couldn't understand why she was nodding her head no. And then I realized it was me using the word feminism. And she said, oh, you don't use that word. And she said, never. We never said that word. We would never say that word.
3: That strategy led the organization to reach families who might otherwise have kept their daughters out, she says. One colleague told Farrell her family would have never allowed her to join if they had known how feminist it was, and she credits scouting with helping her become a scientist. Farrell says the Girl Scouts focuses on the question of growing up as a girl in a male-dominated culture, even when it won't use the word feminism.
4: Like, if Girl Scouts won't say it, they're thinking about it, I would say.
3: I'm Courtney Conroy.
2: 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A new report lays out what authors are calling a responsible way for data centers to be built. 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
5: 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I'm Ryan Denham with Eric Stock and Mr. Lou Warner for Fall Fun Drive. 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
7: From Marketplace in Washington, I'm Kimberly Adams. We're starting with oil this morning, and despite the ongoing conflict in the Middle East, global commodities tracking firm Kepler says crude oil exports from the region hit pre-war levels in the latter part of September. Brent crude is currently trading at $102.97 a barrel. This comes as key members of OPEC pledged to keep their oil production targets steady next month. They made the announcement after a brief meeting yesterday, but as Marketplace's Nancy Marshall Genzer explains, their promises might not mean much.
8: OPEC issued a press release yesterday with a promising headline. It says core OPEC members, known as the OPEC Plus countries, are reaffirming their commitment to market stability. OPEC Plus includes Saudi Arabia, Iraq, Kuwait, and Oman, and allies like Russia. Saudi Arabia, Iraq, and Russia pledge to produce the most oil next month, but these are mostly paper targets. OPEC Plus countries have been missing their quotas because of the war in the Middle East. Reuters estimates their exports have only reached 60% to 80% of normal levels in the past few months. OPEC Plus says it'll meet again on November 1st. They've delayed their annual capacity review. That helps them settle on their production quotas for next year, including decisions on which countries get to produce more oil. I'm Nancy Marshall Genzer for Marketplace.
7: Let's do the numbers. Dow, S&P, and NASDAQ futures are down in the 0.2% to 0.3% range, with the Dow future down 107 points. The 10-year Treasury yield is up at 5.28%.
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7: This year has been dominated by headlines about artificial intelligence, but as the AI build-out accelerates, some are looking for ways to slow down. I found evidence of that at Makerspace NYC, a community workshop in New York, busy with people sewing, welding, drilling, making things. Some just for fun, but for others, it's where they make their living. The sawdust is flying in the Makerspace wood shop when I visit on a Tuesday afternoon. Scott Van Kampen, executive director here, is showing me around, pointing out folks one by one who've come to depend on this place to run their small businesses.
10: We're really super proud to be able to support those people as they get a foothold in their industry.
7: Creators can rent tools and other resources from the Makerspace for a fraction of what it would cost them to buy them outright. Scott co-founded this nonprofit with his wife, D.B. Lampman, in 2013.
11: I think 90% of the people that are here are freelancers that are doing it as a business.
7: I meet one of these entrepreneurs, Simon Berry, in the sewing area.
12: These are cushions for a banquette that I made, which is
7: You make furniture.
12: I make furniture, yeah.
7: I ask Simon how important this place is for his business.
12: The initial investment of opening a woodworking studio, whatever, all the tools is pretty prohibitive.
7: What kind of startup costs would you be looking at if you actually had to buy all the stuff that you're using here?
12: Like $20,000.
7: Versus what do you end up paying monthly here for your space?
12: $600.
7: There's also a cheaper membership, a couple hundred dollars a year, for more limited access. The membership fees that Scott and DB collect from about 420 members help keep this place running, along with foundation support from the city and state. There's also a limited number of free memberships for low-income people in the neighborhood. Over in the metal shop, makers hammer away and sparks dance behind thick plastic protective screens amid soldering and welding. One of the artists used this place to pivot careers completely. Seth Cousins is a self-described former tech guy.
13: 25, 30 years as a software engineer, product manager, delivery, tech stuff.
7: And now?
13: And now I'm a sculptor.
7: Mm-hmm.
13: So in April, I left a startup that I was working at and started working here. Full time.
14: He recalls a recent conversation with a younger software engineer, a neighbor, who said that the work had changed from thinking about code and solving problems to now babysitting AI agents that do a lot of the work.
15: And I figure when they do take over the world, this sort of physical stuff is going to be the last thing that they take over, so we'll be safer for a little bit longer.
14: That's job safety, he says, and it's better than staring at a screen all day. But not everyone I meet here is doing this for work.
16: Hi, this is so beautiful. I'm Kimberly.
17: Kimberly, nice to meet you.
16: Nice to meet you also. Could you describe what you're making here, if that's okay?
17: I'm making a raven.
14: Miles Cocker is making this ornate raven out of steel.
17: It's my grandson.
16: This is great. How many of these have you made?
17: This is my first bird.
16: Oh, really?
17: Yes.
16: What else have you made?
17: It's a cat, a dog, a crocodile, a koala, and a platypus.
16: All for your grandkids?
17: Yep.
16: They must love these things. My grandfather used to make whirligigs for us when
17: nice.
16: I was a kid.
17: And do you still have them?
16: I do. I do still have my whirligig, yes.
17: Hey, great.
14: I'm not sure you'd get this kind of moment in a room full of robots. And these tactile skills, says Executive Director Scott Van Kampen, are even more valuable in our increasingly digital-focused economy.
10: The stuff where really we need to manipulate and to make decisions quickly and accurately, I don't think that robots are actually going to replace us.
14: He's proud to give people a place to build something, whether that's furniture, an animal made of steel, or a business.
10: It is very rewarding to be able to support and encourage these people to really build whatever they want to build.
14: We've got videos of all these creations on our Instagram right now. We're at Marketplace APM. I'm Kimberly Adams with the Marketplace Morning Report. 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
18: That is the third time I've done that. I'm going to get it, I promise. This is WGLT. I'm Lou Winter. 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Your weather forecast today is sunny with a high of 72. 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
19: Good morning. Investigators believe the Fly Dubai pilot who attacked the flight's captain was trying to crash the plane into Israel's Ben-Gurion airport. UAE officials say it was a terrorist attack. It's Morning Edition from NPR News. The airwaves in Texas are filled with political ads for the U.S. Senate race there. I'm Michelle Martin.
20: And I'm A. Martinez. Ken Paxton and James Tallarico are neck and neck, with Republicans spending more than twice what Democrats are. Also, Virginians are voting on whether to give back the right to vote to people convicted of felonies. And Mahmoud Khalil calls his detention last year an act of state violence. He writes about it in a new book, No Land to Stand On. It's Monday, October 5th. On this day in 1970, PBS began broadcasting. News is next.
21: Live from NPR News in Washington, I'm Corva Coleman. The U.S. Supreme Court opens its new term today. The first case they'll hear involves climate change. The city of Boulder, Colorado, is suing two big energy companies. Boulder officials want the companies to share the cost of paying for disasters that are made worse by global warming. The companies want to shift this argument from state courts, where it's been heard, to federal courts. NPR's Carrie Johnson says the U.S. Supreme Court has other cases on its docket this term.
3: We do have some big cases already, including a challenge to state bans on the very popular AR-15 assault-style rifles. There's going to be a clash over religion in schools, specifically a universal pre-K program in Colorado, and there are a number of immigration cases brewing. But the court is still adding new cases to the docket, so more is going to be coming.
21: NPR's Kerry Johnson reporting. Cornell University is expected to announce this week which outside law firm will independently review its handling of rape allegations involving a former student. NPR's Windsor Johnston reports the case is prompting survivors of sexual assault to share and write about their own experiences.
4: Aaron Smith of Winchester, Kentucky, says reading about the Cornell allegations brought back feelings from an assault when she was 12 years old.
22: I was so enraged. I had to set my phone down and just pace around my kitchen like a caged tiger.
4: Trauma specialist Hannah Bronstein says for some survivors, following the news coverage can feel like reliving an earlier assault.
23: Body flashbacks, not just memory flashbacks. It can almost transport them back there.
4: Bronstein says limiting time spent on news and social media or stepping away when it becomes overwhelming can help. Windsor Johnston, NPR News.
21: One American and two German scientists today have been awarded the 2026 Nobel Prize in Physiology or Medicine. NPR's Rob Stein reports it's for their fundamental discoveries that help explain how the brain works.
24: The Nobel Assembly at the Karolinska Institute in Sweden awarded the prize to two German scientists, Peter Hegemann and Gerd Nagel, and one American, Carl Dieseroff, at Stanford University. The three scientists played key roles in discoveries that led to light-controlled switches that turn nerve cells on and off. The technique opened a new way to understand the function of neurons, known as optogenetics. The Nobel Committee says the discoveries laid the foundation for a new era of neuroscience, including helping understand how the brain forms memories, feelings, and behaviors. Rob Stein, NPR News.
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18: From the WGLT Newsroom, I'm Lou Winner. Draft regulations on data centers in Bloomington should be ready for the public to review next week. Bloomington's Planning Commission will meet October 16th to discuss the regulations that City Manager Jeff Jurgen says will be released to the public on October 9th.
25: I think that the community will see that the regulations that are going to be rolled out really are designed to protect the community the best that we can.
18: The town of Normal recently voted to extend its moratorium on data center proposals to wait and see if state legislators pass any regulation in the upcoming veto session. Jurgen says he doesn't currently expect the city will need more time. Congressional candidates in Central Illinois have differing views on the expansion of executive power. Democrat challenger Paul Nolley in Illinois' 16th congressional district says today's Republican Party has taken party obedience too far.
26: I think we're at a unique point in time right now where one political party has just become a servant of one man, of the president.
18: Incumbent Republican Darren LaHood says President Trump is only the latest example of Congress ceding authority.
27: In several administrations, we have given too much power to the executive branch and not retained our power as the legislative branch.
18: The midterm election is on November 3rd. And a historian says Scouting America didn't change its name to become gender inclusive. Amy Erdman Farrell, who is speaking later today at Illinois Wesleyan, says the reason for the change was partially due to lawsuits and dips in enrollment.
28: It was not a really let's care about girls and let's care about girls' development. It was we got to figure out something because we are losing so much money here.
18: Farrell will discuss her book Intrepid Girls, The Complicated History of the Girl Scouts of the USA, today at 4 at the Ames Library. You can find more on these and other stories at WGLT.org. I'm Lou Winner.
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0: It's Morning Edition from NPR and WGLT. Good morning. I'm Ryan Denham.
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6: It's Morning Edition from NPR News. I'm E. Martinez in Culver City, California.
7: And I'm Michelle Martin in Washington, D.C. Good morning. An investigation into last week's mid-air attack aboard a commercial flight from Dubai to Tel Aviv has found that the co-pilot who tried to take control of the plane intended to crash it into Israel's Ben-Gurion Airport.
6: That's according to a person familiar with the matter who is not authorized to speak publicly. In a few moments, we'll speak with a retired FBI special agent.

0: This is NPR News.
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2: 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I'm Megan McCarty-Carino.
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2: In recent weeks, we've been hearing a lot about the threat of out-of-control AI, mostly from the people making the technology. There was the Anthropic employee Jacob Coxon, who publicly quit and kicked off the whole discussion. Others, including CEO Dario Amodei, chimed in with alarming appraisals of AI's existential risk. Making sense of all this as an outsider can sometimes feel like decoding an unfamiliar civilization. So we called an anthropologist to help explain. Spencer Kaplan is a PhD candidate at Yale who researches AI workers.
4: From my anthropological research among AI researchers, I lived in San Francisco for 2 years embedded in their communities. Quite a good amount of them do seriously believe in these kinds of projections about the future. And they're shaping their lives today in response to it in very significant ways. So they're sharing things like how they're not saving as much money as they would, or they're not opening 401ks because they do think that AI in the near future will change things so much that those kinds of activities wouldn't be as relevant in the present.
2: Yeah, I guess if this is, you know, a sincerely held belief, I think for most people, the question that sort of naturally follows is, why are you working on this technology at all? Why aren't you all quitting like Jacob Coxon?
4: Right. That's kind of the central question. And it's one that they're asking and debating with one another. So one of the guiding values that I've seen in my research is that as a researcher or as a technologist in the Bay Area, it's important to be what they call agentic and to have high agency and to use whatever resources you have at hand, the position that you have, in order to make the most positive impact on society. And the way that they do that is by thinking about through all their options and the magnitude of the effects and the likelihood of the effects that those options would have, and then picking the one with the highest expected value. There are those like Jacob Coxon who have left and in a rather public way in order to make an impact on the public conversation, on politics, on industry regulation, whereas others have chosen to stay for various reasons.
2: Ultimately, what do you think outsiders get wrong about the mindset of AI workers, and how should we interpret this moment?
4: I think one thing that's really important to think about when it comes to the mindset of workers in AI is just how impactful the experience of working with these models is. And it's constantly a source of questions about what intelligence is, what it means to be human. They're really mystifying machines, and it puts them in this kind of register about thinking about these larger questions and thinking about these large-scale implications. This isn't purely science fiction. It's sort of a response to their own experience. Not to say that there isn't a kind of narrative element to them, but it's not coming out of nowhere. It's not just coming out of conversation. It's coming out of real experience that they have.
2: That's Spencer Kaplan at Yale University. Jesus Alvarado produced this episode. I'm Megan McCarty-Carino, and that's Marketplace Tech. This is APM.
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0: 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I'm Ryan Denham with Eric Stock and Mr. Lou Warner for Fall Fun Drive. We're making some progress toward our goal, but we have a lot of work to do still. 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
6: So you turn to WGLT for local journalism because you know us and you trust us, and we sincerely thank you for that. 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
7: This is WGLT's Sound Ideas. I'm Lou Winner. Fertility in McLean County has fluctuated in recent years, and it remains well below the rate required to replace the aging generation. Healthcare professionals here say prospective parents worry about the costs required to have and raise children. WGLT economy and business reporter Jamie Hand has more in this Sanity's story.
8: Lexi Farmer is a physician assistant at Bloomington's Obstetric and Gynecology Care Associates. Farmer was born and raised in Bloomington Normal and now spends her time helping women plan their fertility and care for their reproductive health.
9: I'm definitely having more conversations with women about wanting to get pregnant, even if it's not in the near future, but things they should be doing now, things they could be doing that could be harming their fertility.
8: Farmer says in McLean County and worldwide, women are delaying starting a family later than they would have 20 years ago. Even though a pregnancy after the age of 35 is riskier, she has plenty of patients in this category.
9: But we're noticing women are having babies a little bit later in life.
8: According to the U.S. Census Bureau, each woman in McLean County needs to have approximately 2 births to replace the aging portion of the population. In McLean County specifically, Farmer says the community's orientation towards education is one factor impacting fertility rates. Women pursuing higher education may have children later, may have fewer babies than planned, or may choose not to have kids at all. She says when you're in school, pregnancy is not especially convenient.
9: I think we're in this unique position of having so many women doing amazing things, having amazing careers, that they're wanting to pursue those first.
8: Farmer says other lifestyle factors also play a role. For example, people who come from large families tend to want their own large families.
9: You know, if you married your high school sweetheart and you've been together forever and are still living in the same area, you already kind of know what you want with your life, that you may be ready for children sooner than somebody who has no idea what they want to do.
8: Every day, Farmer hears women discuss their concerns about starting or growing their families. They worry about the housing market, the low supply of childcare options, and the general expense of raising a child. She says financially, it is very expensive to have and raise babies.
9: Or if they already have, you know, children and they're maybe wanting more, kind of looking at how much those costs could increase based on another child.
8: Farmer says these are not new concerns. Women have always considered the financial impact when deciding to grow their families. But recently, she says it's become a bigger conflict for moms. Not every woman who decides to get pregnant has an easy time. Dr. Helen Ajogu is an obstetrician-gynecologist at OSF St. Joseph in Bloomington. She works with women across the spectrum of reproductive age. She specializes in infertility and speaks with women who describe feeling pressure to have babies.
10: By the time they get to me, honestly, they are terrified they'll never have a baby. And that's hard to deal with as a doctor because you can't take that away from them, but the stress actually worsens fertility.
8: In addition to the expense of pregnancy and raising a child, Ajogu says patients with infertility are concerned about the expense they could incur treating their condition. She says both the financial and emotional concerns of pursuing infertility treatment weigh on her patients. Ajogu says it's common for women to delay treating their reproductive health issues until they are ready to get pregnant. This slows down the process.
10: A lot of them have cycle irregularities, pain with periods, etc. And they just kind of deal with it through college. And it's only after they meet their person that they then think, maybe I should get that taken care of.
8: Ajogu says this approach is backward. She would like to see women take care of their reproductive health at all ages, regardless of when they plan to start a family.
10: I just had a patient ask me the other day, like, what is the purpose of all of these treatments? I'm not trying to have a baby. But I'm like, yes, but you should still be healthy.
8: However, seeking reproductive health has only gotten harder in Illinois. Ajogu and physician assistant Lexi Farmer agree on this. Farmer says women's healthcare has been politicized, which has created maternal care deserts. She says there are no hospitals left in Decatur, Lincoln, or the LaSalle Peru areas with facilities to deliver babies. For this reason, she says McLean County has become somewhat of a destination for maternal health care.
9: We have lots of wonderful providers in the area. We have two great hospitals with even bigger tertiary centers close by as well. We have great maternal fetal medicine providers in town.
8: Ajogu agrees. Compared to neighboring counties, McLean County is stronger in maternal health. But she says it's still not enough. She says she regularly hears from patients who can't find an obstetrician. And when they do find one, they don't always feel heard.
10: I have a lot of women come to me who say like a doctor has never been like able to sit down with me and talk through all of this. So a lot of it is a lot of my visits are patient education.
8: Another recent trend Ajogu and Farmer have both noticed, women using social media for reproductive health care. They both cite Instagram and TikTok as influencing women's beliefs and opinions about pregnancy. They both try to steer women away from the internet for medical advice, but say they aren't sure they've been effective. The ongoing decline in fertility in McLean County has notable impacts on school enrollment. At a recent District 87 board meeting, Chief Financial and Facilities Officer Michael Cornell addressed this with the board. Cornell says the number of students eligible to attend school in the district has trended down. When kindergarten classes start to dwindle in size, this means a smaller class for the next 12 years of school. Cornell says this is a statewide trend.
11: I think it's reflective of societal things, size of families, all the things.
8: Unit 5 has noticed the same thing. They recently hired a consultant firm to evaluate enrollment trends. The firm found low fertility and not enough new people moving into McLean County is the primary factor causing the district's enrollment to decrease. They expect this trend to continue over the next 10 years. Bloomington obstetrician Helen Ajogu says many of her patients are struggling right now with the notion of creating life in a tumultuous world. But Ajogu points out previous decades and generations also presented unique societal challenges. She says she and many of her patients look at it more positively.
10: It's a chance to change the world, to bring a new life into the world. And so I think that's very beautiful, and can be life-giving and renew the face of the world.
8: McLean County's fertility rate has not been near the replacement rate since at least 2017. This means for many years, women have not had enough babies to replace the older generation. I'm Jamie Hand.
7: McLean County fertility rates remain lower than even some surrounding counties, including Woodford, Livingston, and Piatt. Overall, United States fertility rates have been below the replacement rate since 2007, with some regional differences, notably in the American South. You can follow all of Jamie's coverage and sign up for WGLT's new weekly economy and business email newsletter at wglt.org/economy.
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7: Later this morning on 1A, how does our mental health intersect with the state of our democracy? 1A sits down with journalist Kate Woodsum to hear how stress, fear, and trauma can shape our political choices and make us lean towards authoritarianism, and how to push back. That's at 10 a.m. on 1A. Some other stories we've got for you today. A new report lays out what authors are calling a responsible way for data centers to be built. Bloomington plans to draft data center guidelines this week. 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
12: Good morning. The first case today in the Supreme Court's new term is about the damage caused by climate change. Should local governments be allowed to sue energy companies that cause it? It's Morning Edition from NPR News. Brazil's leftist president is on the ropes heading into a runoff. I'm Hugh Martinez.
15: And I'm Michelle Martin. Most voters supported the right-wing candidates in the first round, including the son of the country's convicted former leader. Also, Russia's latest attacks on Kyiv are targeting the bridges that connect the city, and NPR found a company was charging vets for help that should have been free. Two states are now investigating. It is Monday, October 5th. On this day in 1947, President Truman delivered the first televised White House address about the world food crisis. News is next.
17: Live from NPR News in Washington, I'm Corva Coleman. The co-pilot who tried to take control of the commercial jet from Dubai to Tel Aviv last week intended to crash it into Israel's Ben-Gurion airport, an investigation found. That's according to a person familiar with the matter, but not authorized to speak publicly, as the investigation is still ongoing. NPR's Kat Lonsdorf reports from Tel Aviv.
18: A source familiar with the investigation told NPR that the co-pilot who attacked the captain mid-air intended to fly the plane to Ben-Gurion, which was its destination, but then crash it into the airport. That source also said it's likely the co-pilot acted alone. Officials from both the United Arab Emirates and Israel have said that the incident was an attempted terrorist attack, although the motive is still unclear. The co-pilot is from Oman, according to Israeli officials, raising questions about how he was allowed to fly a plane heading to Israel. Israel only allows pilots from countries it has diplomatic relations with to enter its airspace. Israel said it's opening an examination into how that happened. Kat Lonsdorf, NPR News, Tel Aviv.
17: Japanese police have arrested a 20-year-old U.S. Marine suspected of robbing and murdering a local woman on the island of Okinawa. NPR's Anthony Kuhn reports Japan's government has lodged formal complaints with the U.S. government and military.
13: Japan's Kyodo News Agency quotes police as saying the Marine was seen taking a 39-year-old woman into a hotel and then leaving alone. The woman was found dead, apparently strangled to death. The Marine is suspected of killing her and taking her wallet and backpack, but has denied all charges. Japan's foreign minister, Toshimitsu Motegi, summoned U.S. Ambassador George Glass to protest. Glass said in a social media post that he offered condolences and that the U.S. would fully cooperate with authorities. Okinawan media have reported that protests over the incident have taken place in three cities. Organizers are planning demonstrations in Tokyo as well. Anthony Kuhn, NPR News, Seoul.
17: The Democratic Congressional Campaign Committee is throwing its support behind six additional candidates. This is ahead of the November midterm elections. As NPR's Tamara Keith reports, the six candidates are running in districts where Republicans have an edge.
14: The committee's red to blue is its top-tier backing for candidates and comes with staff resources and fundraising support. All six candidates newly added to the list face challenging races. Only one is in a district rated by the Cook Political Report as lean Republican. The others face even longer odds. For instance, Nevada's 2nd congressional district, where candidate Teresa Benitez-Thompson earned the red to blue nod. That district has not elected a Democrat since its creation in the early 1980s. A spokesman for the National Republican Congressional Committee said describing that race as competitive is delusional. Tamara Keith, NPR News.
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7: From the WGLT Newsroom, I'm Lou Winner. Draft regulations on data centers in Bloomington should be ready for the public to review next week. Bloomington's Planning Commission will meet October 16th to discuss the regulations that City Manager Jeff Juergen says will be released to the public on October 9th.
19: I think that the community will see that the regulations that are going to be rolled out really are designed to protect the community the best that we can.
7: The town of Normal recently voted to extend its moratorium on data center proposals to wait and see if state legislators pass any regulation in the upcoming veto session. Juergen says he doesn't currently expect the city will need more time. Congressional candidates in Central Illinois have differing views on the expansion of executive power. Democrat challenger Paul Nally in Illinois' 16th congressional district says today's Republican Party has taken party obedience too far.
20: I think we're at a unique point in time right now where one political party has just become a servant of one man, of the president.
7: Incumbent Republican Darren LaHood says President Trump is only the latest example of Congress ceding authority.
21: In several administrations, we have given too much power to the executive branch and not retained our power as the legislative branch.
7: The midterm election is on November 3rd. And a historian says Scouting America didn't change its name to become gender inclusive. Amy Erdman Farrell, who is speaking later today at Illinois Wesleyan, says the reason for the change was partially due to lawsuits and dips in enrollment.
22: It was not a really let's care about girls and let's care about girls' development. It was we got to figure out something because we are losing so much money here.
7: Farrell will discuss her book Intrepid Girls, The Complicated History of the Girl Scouts of the USA, today at 4 at the Ames Library. 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I'm Lou Winner.
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0: It's Morning Edition from NPR and WGLT. Good morning. I'm Ryan Denham.
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2: It's Morning Edition from NPR News. I'm A. Martinez in Culver City, California.
3: And I'm Michelle Martin in Washington, D.C. Good morning. A new Supreme Court term begins today with a case about the reach of state power. Boulder, Colorado is suing two big energy companies, arguing they deceived people about the harms of fossil fuels and contributed to disasters that cost Boulder a lot of time and money. The case could have ramifications far beyond climate. NPR's Carrie Johnson reports.
4: In 2018, Boulder County slapped the giant energy companies Suncor and ExxonMobil with a lawsuit. Boulder argued the companies and a trade group knew decades ago that fossil fuels would hurt the environment, raising the risk of floods, extreme heat, and wildfires. 3 years later, in late December 2021, the Marshall Fire swept across the state.
5: 90-mile-an-hour winds that burned over 1,000 homes in 6 hours.

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1: 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October is Audiology Awareness Month, highlighting the role hearing plays in communication, connection, and everyday life. The doctors of audiology at BNA recognize the month as an opportunity to bring awareness to hearing protection and the effects of excessive noise exposure. More information at bnaudiology.com.
2: This is WGLT Sound Ideas. I'm Lou Winner. A historian and former Girl Scout says she survived a lonely, bullied childhood with the help of Girl Scouts. Amy Urban Farrell made a stop at Illinois Wesleyan to discuss her book Intrepid Girls, The Complicated History of the Girl Scouts of the USA. Today, Urban Farrell says the organization still needs to reckon with the parts of its past it taught her not to see. Student reporter Courtney Conroy has more in this Senate's story.
3: Amy Farrell says when she sat down to research before writing a book about Girl Scouts, there was nothing to find.
4: I realized that there had been almost nothing written about the Girl Scouts. I mean, there had been so much written about the Boy Scouts, for good reason. That's not a problem that there's been a lot written about the Boy Scouts. But the problem was, it was like, why have the Boy Scouts gotten so much attention and the Girl Scouts almost nothing?
3: Farrell says Girl Scouts receive a lack of attention on a national level.
4: Scouting has influenced the history of the United States so much that it's been part of your world, whether or not you were actually, you know, in scouting yourself.
3: Farrell is a professor and chair of American Studies and Women's Gender and Sexuality Studies at Dickinson College in Pennsylvania. She was a scout herself in the 70s and says that she attributes a lot of her growth to the organization. Still, Farrell says there was a dangerous innocence imposed upon the Girl Scouts.
4: We were taught not to ask things. I think I also call it an active education and forgetting. You know, that we were actively taught not to know.
3: Farrell says her troop was almost entirely white, and the girls were taught to see that as natural. In 1975, her troop traveled to Savannah, Georgia, birthplace of Girl Scouts founder Juliet Gordon Lowe. On the way to Savannah, the girls stayed at a camp outside Charleston, South Carolina, that they called the Girl Scout Plantation, where she says they were encouraged to imagine themselves as Southern Belles.
4: In my doing the history of for this book, I found out that the Juliet Gordon Lowe birthplace had been, you know, in Savannah, deeply segregated area, that they were ensured, in fact, that even black troops weren't allowed to go in it at the same time as white troops.
3: Working with a Dickinson student, Farrell later traced the site's history as a rice plantation. They found records of the enslaved people held there, including girls about her age when she visited, and an overseer's journal.
4: It was really, really sobering and took my breath away, even as I knew all of that material intellectually, to actually realize where we had been staying, which was right on the slave quarters.
3: Farrell says the book's title, Intrepid Girls, is deliberate.
4: It's not called Feminist Girls, because Girl Scouts, from its origins, really walked a really narrow tightrope, if you will.
3: The organization encouraged girls to be courageous, competent, and adventurous, and in recent decades to pursue science and technology. But it avoided calling itself feminist, Farrell says, because it feared losing families and inviting attacks from the political right.
4: So you want to encourage girls to get into these things, but you don't want to actually claim the space of feminism because it's too dangerous.
3: She saw that caution firsthand when she interviewed Frances Hesselbein, who led the Girl Scouts as national executive director from 1976 until 1990. Farrell says when she asked about leading the organization at the height of the second wave feminist movement, Hesselbein shook her head.
4: I couldn't understand why she was nodding her head no. And then I realized it was me using the word feminism. And she said, oh, you don't use that word. And she said, never. We never said that word. We would never say that word.
3: That strategy led the organization to reach families who might otherwise have kept their daughters out, she says. One colleague told Farrell her family would have never allowed her to join if they had known how feminist it was, and she credits scouting with helping her become a scientist. Farrell says the Girl Scouts focuses on the question of growing up as a girl in a male-dominated culture, even when it won't use the word feminism.
4: Like, if Girl Scouts won't say it, they're thinking about it, I would say.
3: I'm Courtney Conroy.
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5: 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I'm Ryan Denham with Eric Stock and Mr. Lou Warner for Fall Fun Drive. We're making some progress toward our goal, but we have a lot of work to do still. 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
6: So you turn to WGLT for local journalism because you know us and you trust us, and we sincerely thank you for that. 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
8: From Marketplace in Washington, I'm Kimberly Adams. We're starting with oil this morning. There are signs that oil exports from the Middle East are starting to get back to pre-war levels. The research firm Kepler estimates that 40% of crude exports from the Persian Gulf now bypass the Strait of Hormuz. Meanwhile, key members of OPEC have pledged to keep their oil production targets steady next month. Marketplace's Nancy Marshall-Genzer explains why.
9: OPEC issued a press release yesterday with a promising headline. It says core OPEC members, known as the OPEC Plus countries, are reaffirming their commitment to market stability. OPEC Plus includes Saudi Arabia, Iraq, Kuwait, and Oman, and allies like Russia. Saudi Arabia, Iraq, and Russia pledged to produce the most oil next month, but these are mostly paper targets. OPEC Plus countries have been missing their quotas because of the war in the Middle East. Reuters estimates their exports have only reached 60 to 80% of normal levels in the past few months. OPEC Plus says it'll meet again on November 1st. They've delayed their annual capacity review. That helps them settle on their production quotas for next year, including decisions on which countries get to produce more oil. I'm Nancy Marshall-Genzer for Marketplace.
8: Let's do the numbers. Dow, S&P, and NASDAQ futures are down in the 0 to 3-tenths percent range, with the Dow future down just 17 points. The 10-year Treasury yield is up at 5.30%. And since Nancy was just talking about oil, Brent crude is currently trading at $102.51 a barrel.
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8: This year has been dominated by headlines about artificial intelligence. But as the AI build-out accelerates, some are looking for ways to slow down. I found evidence of that at Makerspace NYC, a community workshop in New York, which was busy with people sewing, welding, drilling, making things. Some just for fun, but for others, it's where they make their living. The sawdust is flying in the Makerspace wood shop when I visit on a Tuesday afternoon. Scott Van Kampen, executive director here, is showing me around, pointing out folks one by one who have come to depend on this place to run their small businesses.
11: We're really super proud to be able to support those people as they get a foothold in their industry.
8: Creators can rent tools and other resources from the Makerspace for a fraction of what it would cost them to buy them outright. Scott co-founded this nonprofit with his wife, D.B. Lampman, in 2013.
12: I think 90% of the people that are here are freelancers that are doing it as a business.
8: I meet one of these entrepreneurs, Simon Barry, in the sewing area.
13: These are cushions for a banquette that I made. Which is
8: you make furniture.
13: I make furniture, yeah.
8: I ask Simon how important this place is for his business.
13: The initial investment of opening a woodworking studio, whatever, all the tools is pretty prohibitive.
8: What kind of startup costs would you be looking at if you actually had to buy all the stuff that you're using here?
13: Like $20,000.
8: Versus what do you end up paying monthly here for your space?
13: $600.
8: There's also a cheaper membership, a couple hundred dollars a year, for more limited access. The membership fees that Scott and DB collect from about 420 members help keep this place running, along with foundation support from the city and state. There's also a limited number of free memberships for low-income people in the neighborhood. Over in the metal shop, makers hammer away and sparks dance behind thick plastic protective screens amid soldering and welding. One of the artists used this place to pivot careers completely. Seth Cousins is a self-described former tech guy.
14: 25, 30 years as a software engineer, product manager, delivery, tech stuff.
8: And now?
14: And now I'm a sculptor. Mm-hmm. So in April, I left a startup that I was working at and started working here full time.
8: He recalls a recent conversation with a younger software engineer, a neighbor, who said that the work had changed from thinking about code and solving problems to now babysitting AI agents that do a lot of the work.
14: And I figure when they do take over the world, this sort of physical stuff is going to be the last thing that they take over, so we'll be safer for a little bit longer.
8: That's job safety, he says, and it's better than staring at a screen all day. But not everyone I meet here is doing this for work.
15: Hi, this is hello. So beautiful. I'm Kimberly.
16: Kimberly, nice to meet you.
15: Nice to meet you also. Could you describe what you're making here, if that's okay?
16: I'm making a raven.
17: Miles Cucker is making this ornate raven out of steel.
16: It's my grandson.
15: This is great. How many of these have you made?
16: This is my first bird.
15: Oh, really?
16: Yes.
15: What else have you made?
16: It's a cat, a dog, a crocodile, a koala, and a platypus.
15: All for your grandkids?
16: Yep.
15: They must love these things. My grandfather used to make whirligigs for us
16: when nice.
15: I was a kid.
16: And do you still have them?
15: I do. I do still have my whirligig, yes.
16: Hey, great.
17: I'm not sure you'd get this kind of moment in a room full of robots. And these tactile skills, says Executive Director Scott Van Kampen, are even more valuable in our increasingly digital-focused economy.
18: The stuff where really we need to manipulate and to make decisions quickly and accurately, I don't think that robots are actually going to replace us.
17: He's proud to give people a place to build something, whether that's furniture, an animal made of steel, or a business.
18: It is very rewarding to be able to support and encourage these people to really build whatever they want to build.
17: You can find pictures and videos of the makerspace on our Instagram at MarketplaceAPM. In Washington, I'm Kimberly Adams with the Marketplace Morning Report. 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
19: This is WGLT. I'm Lou Winner. Thanks so much for being here today. We're in week two of our fall fund drive, and lots of you are contributing to make sure that this station is fully funded. I want to say a quick thank you to Randall Renfroe and Ron Lennon of Normal, Kurt and Katie Timmerman of Tawanda, and Anita Carney of Bloomington. 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Thank you so much. Your weather forecast today is sunny with a high of 72. Your next newscast is in 5 minutes. 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
20: Good morning. Investigators believe the Fly Dubai pilot who attacked the flight's captain was trying to crash the plane into Israel's Ben-Gurion airport. UAE officials say it was a terrorist attack. It's Morning Edition from NPR News. The airwaves in Texas are filled with political ads for the U.S. Senate race there. I'm Michelle Martin.
21: And I'm Amy Martinez. Ken Paxton and James Tallarico are neck and neck, with Republicans spending more than twice what Democrats are. Also, Virginians are voting on whether to give back the right to vote to people convicted of felonies. And Mahmoud Khalil calls his detention last year an act of state violence. He writes about it in a new book, No Land to Stand On. It's Monday, October 5th. On this day in 1970, PBS began broadcasting. News is next.
22: Live from NPR News in Washington, I'm Corva Coleman. The U.S. Supreme Court formally opens a new term today. Their docket is jam-packed with controversies. Among the big cases so far are legal tests of religious rights and bans on semi-automatic weapons. There's much more, as NPR's Nina Totenberg tells us.
23: The opening case before the justices tests whether state and local governments can sue energy companies for allegedly deceiving the public about the damaging effects of fossil fuels. Also on the docket is another Colorado case that centers on a state law that provides funding for a universal preschool program that's open to all students, regardless of race, religion, sexual orientation, or gender identity. A Catholic parish is challenging the program's anti-discrimination provision, contending that it violates its free exercise of religion. Nina Totenberg, NPR News, Washington.
22: Tennessee's Governor Bill Lee says the head of Tennessee's prison system is resigning. That is after last week's failed execution of Krista Pike. The governor also says that former U.S. Attorney Ed Stanton will lead an investigation into what happened during the execution. From member station WPLN in Nashville, Mariana Bacallao has more.
0: Lee called for the third-party review after last week's botched execution left Krista Pike in critical condition but alive at a local hospital. The current lethal injection process was developed after Stanton's last review found problems with how the state inspected the drugs it uses to carry out the death penalty. Lee says Stanton's investigation will determine if the current protocol was followed and evaluate its effectiveness from there. In the meantime, the governor has called off the remaining execution scheduled for this year. For NPR News, I'm Mariana Bacallao in Nashville.
22: The British Navy says five oil tankers were struck in major waterways in the Mideast over the weekend. Commercial ship traffic in the Strait of Hormuz has been disrupted since the U.S. and Israel began attacking Iran more than 7 months ago. NPR's Hadil Alshelchi reports.
2: The United Kingdom Maritime Trade Operations Center, which is run by the British Navy, said a crew was safe and an investigation was underway after a commercial tanker reported explosions near the Bab el-Mandeb Strait. Bab el-Mandeb is an alternate waterway on the Red Sea used to transport oil. Saudi ships have been targeted there by the Iranian-backed Yemeni Houthi rebels. In separate incidents, four tankers were struck transiting the Strait of Hormuz on Saturday and Sunday, according to the British organization. One vessel suffered damage to its engine room. It was unclear who launched those attacks. Oil has been flowing more steadily in recent weeks as the U.S. military, which maintains a blockade of Iranian ports, guides vessels across the strait. It has yet to recover its pre-war mark. Hadil Alshalchi, NPR News, Istanbul.
22: This is NPR.
19: From the WGLT Newsroom, I'm Lou Winner. Draft regulations on data centers in Bloomington should be ready for the public to review next week. Bloomington's Planning Commission will meet October 16th to discuss the regulations that City Manager Jeff Juergen says will be released to the public on October 9th.
3: I think that the community will see that the regulations that are going to be rolled out really are designed to protect the community the best that we can.
19: The town of Normal recently voted to extend its moratorium on data center proposals to wait and see if state legislators pass any regulation in the upcoming veto session. Juergen says he doesn't currently expect the city will need more time. Congressional candidates in Central Illinois have differing views on the expansion of executive power. Democrat challenger Paul Nolley in Illinois' 16th congressional district says today's Republican Party has taken party obedience too far.
4: I think we're at a unique point in time right now where one political party has just become a servant of one man, of the president.
19: Incumbent Republican Darren LaHood says President Trump is only the latest example of Congress ceding authority.
24: In several administrations, we have given too much power to the executive branch and not retained our power as the legislative branch.
19: The midterm election is on November 3rd. And a historian says Scouting America didn't change its name to become gender inclusive. Amy Erdman Farrell, who is speaking later today at Illinois Wesleyan, says the reason for the change was partially due to lawsuits and dips in enrollment.
25: It was not a really let's care about girls and let's care about girls' development. It was we got to figure out something because we are losing so much money here.
19: Farrell will discuss her book Intrepid Girls, The Complicated History of the Girl Scouts of the USA today at 4 at the Ames Library. 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I'm Lou Winner.
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5: 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Good morning. I'm Ryan Denham.
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7: It's Morning Edition from NPR News. I'm E. Martinez in Culver City, California.
9: And I'm Michelle Martin in Washington, D.C. Good morning. An investigation into last week's mid-air attack aboard a commercial flight from Dubai to Tel Aviv has found that the co-pilot who tried to take control of the plane intended to crash it into Israel's Ben-Gurion Airport.
7: That's according to a person familiar with the matter who is not authorized to speak publicly. In a few moments, we'll speak with a retired FBI special agent about the ongoing investigation. We begin with the news.
9: For more, we're joined by NPR's Kat Lonsdorf in Tel Aviv. Hi, Kat.
10: Hey, good morning.
9: So there are several countries conducting investigations into this attack. So what do we know?
10: Well, over the weekend, officials in the United Arab Emirates, which is leading the investigation, announced that they had deemed the incident a terrorist attack. That assessment agreed with what Israeli officials had been saying earlier. We still don't have a clear motive for the attack. This morning, a source familiar with the investigation told NPR that the co-pilot who attacked the captain intended to fly the plane to Ben-Gurion Airport, which was its destination, but then crash it into the airport. This all happened in the morning here when Ben-Gurion would have been full of people. That source also said that it's likely the co-pilot acted alone. And just to be clear, this investigation is still very much ongoing.
9: Do we have any more detail about what actually happened on the plane?
10: Yeah, we're starting to get a clearer picture. Investigators said that the co-pilot of the Fly Dubai plane carried out the attack with what's called a crash axe. That's a lightweight emergency tool stored in the cockpit. It's used to break through panels or jam doors in the event of a crash. The pilot was then able to open

0: This is NPR News.
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2: 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I'm Megan McCarty-Carino.
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2: In recent weeks, we've been hearing a lot about the threat of out-of-control AI. Mostly from the people making the technology. There was the Anthropic employee Jacob Coxon, who publicly quit and kicked off the whole discussion. Others, including CEO Dario Amodei, chimed in with alarming appraisals of AI's existential risk. Making sense of all this as an outsider can sometimes feel like decoding an unfamiliar civilization. So we called an anthropologist to help explain. Spencer Kaplan is a PhD candidate at Yale who researches AI workers.
4: From my anthropological research among AI researchers, I lived in San Francisco for 2 years embedded in their communities. Quite a good amount of them do seriously believe in these kinds of projections about the future. And they're shaping their lives today in response to it in very significant ways. So They're sharing things like how they're not saving as much money as they would, or they're not opening 401ks because they do think that AI in the near future will change things so much that those kinds of activities wouldn't be as relevant in the present.
2: Yeah, I guess if this is, you know, a sincerely held belief, I think for most people, the question that sort of naturally follows is, why are you working on this technology at all? Why aren't you all quitting like Jacob Coxon?
4: Right. That's kind of the central question. And it's one that they're asking and debating with one another. So one of the guiding values that I've seen in my research is that as a researcher or as a technologist in the Bay Area, it's important to be what they call agentic and to have high agency and to use whatever resources you have at hand, the position that you have, in order to make the most positive impact on society. And the way that they do that is by thinking about through all their options and the magnitude of the effects and the likelihood of the effects that those options would have, and then picking the one with the highest expected value. There are those like Jacob Coxon who have left and in a rather public way in order to make an impact on the public conversation, on politics, on industry regulation, whereas others have chosen to stay for various reasons.
2: Ultimately, what do you think outsiders get wrong about the mindset of AI workers, and how should we interpret this moment?
4: I think one thing that's really important to think about when it comes to the mindset of workers in AI is just how impactful the experience of working with these models is. And it's constantly a source of questions about what intelligence is, what it means to be human. They're really mystifying machines, and it puts them in this kind of register about thinking about these larger questions and thinking about these large-scale implications. This isn't purely science fiction. It's sort of a response to their own experience. Not to say that there isn't a kind of narrative element to them, but it's not coming out of nowhere. It's not just coming out of conversation. It's coming out of real experience that they have.
2: That's Spencer Kaplan at Yale University. Jesus Alvarado produced this episode. I'm Megan McCarty-Carino, and that's Marketplace Tech. This is APM.
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0: 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I'm Ryan Denham with Eric Stock and Mr. Lou Warner for Fall Fun Drive. We're making some progress toward our goal, but we have a lot of work to do still. 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
6: So you turn to WGLT for local journalism because you know us and you trust us, and we sincerely thank you for that. 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
7: This is WGLT's Sound Ideas. I'm Lee Winner. Fertility in McLean County has fluctuated in recent years, and it remains well below the rate required to replace the aging generation. Healthcare professionals here say prospective parents worry about the costs required to have and raise children. WGLT economy and business reporter Jamie Hand has more in this Sound Ideas story.
8: Lexi Farmer is a physician assistant at Bloomington's Obstetric and Gynecology Care Associates. Farmer was born and raised in Bloomington Normal and now spends her time helping women plan their fertility and care for their reproductive health.
9: I'm definitely having more conversations with women about wanting to get pregnant, even if it's not in the near future, but things they should be doing now, things they could be doing that could be harming their fertility.
8: Farmer says in McLean County and worldwide, women are delaying starting a family later than they would have 20 years ago. Even though a pregnancy after the age of 35 is riskier, she has plenty of patients in this category.
9: But we're noticing women are having babies a little bit later in life.
8: According to the U.S. Census Bureau, each woman in McLean County needs to have approximately 2 births to replace the aging portion of the population. In McLean County specifically, Farmer says the community's orientation towards education is one factor impacting fertility rates. Women pursuing higher education may have children later, may have fewer babies than planned, or may choose not to have kids at all. She says when you're in school, pregnancy is not especially convenient.
9: I think we're in this unique position of having so many women doing amazing things, having amazing careers, that they're wanting to pursue those first.
8: Farmer says other lifestyle factors also play a role. For example, people who come from large families tend to want their own large families.
9: You know, if you married your high school sweetheart and you've been together forever and are still living in the same area, you already kind of know what you want with your life, that you may be ready for children sooner than somebody who has no idea what they want to do.
8: Every day, Farmer hears women discuss their concerns about starting or growing their families. They worry about the housing market, the low supply of childcare options, and the general expense of raising a child. She says financially, it is very expensive to have and raise babies.
9: Or if they already have, you know, children and they're maybe wanting more, kind of looking at how much those costs could increase based on another child.
8: Farmer says these are not new concerns. Women have always considered the financial impact when deciding to grow their families. But recently, she says it's become a bigger conflict for moms. Not every woman who decides to get pregnant has an easy time. Dr. Helen Ajogu is an obstetrician-gynecologist at OSF St. Joseph in Bloomington. She works with women across the spectrum of reproductive age. She specializes in infertility and speaks with women who describe feeling pressure to have babies.
10: By the time they get to me, honestly, they are terrified they'll never have a baby. And that's hard to deal with as a doctor because you can't take that away from them, but the stress actually worsens fertility.
8: In addition to the expense of pregnancy and raising a child, Ajogu says patients with infertility are concerned about the expense they could incur treating their condition. She says both the financial and emotional concerns of pursuing infertility treatment weigh on her patients. Ajogu says it's common for women to delay treating their reproductive health issues until they are ready to get pregnant. This slows down the process.
10: A lot of them have cycle irregularities, pain with periods, etc. And they just kind of deal with it through college. And it's only after they meet their person that they then think, maybe I should get that taken care of.
8: Ajogu says this approach is backward. She would like to see women take care of their reproductive health at all ages, regardless of when they plan to start a family.
10: I just had a patient ask me the other day, like, what is the purpose of all of these treatments? I'm not trying to have a baby. But I'm like, yes, but you should still be healthy.
8: However, seeking reproductive health has only gotten harder in Illinois. Ajogu and physician assistant Lexi Farmer agree on this. Farmer says women's healthcare has been politicized, which has created maternal care deserts. She says there are no hospitals left in Decatur, Lincoln, or the LaSalle Peru areas with facilities to deliver babies. For this reason, she says McLean County has become somewhat of a destination for maternal health care.
9: We have lots of wonderful providers in the area. We have two great hospitals with even bigger tertiary centers close by as well. We have great maternal fetal medicine providers in town.
8: Ajogu agrees. Compared to neighboring counties, McLean County is stronger in maternal health. But she says it's still not enough. She says she regularly hears from patients who can't find an obstetrician. And when they do find one, they don't always feel heard.
10: I have a lot of women who come to me who say like a doctor has never been like able to sit down with me and talk through all of this. So a lot of it is a lot of my visits are patient education.
8: Another recent trend Ajogu and Farmer have both noticed, women using social media for reproductive health care. They both cite Instagram and TikTok as influencing women's beliefs and opinions about pregnancy. They both try to steer women away from the internet for medical advice, but say they aren't sure they've been effective. The ongoing decline in fertility in McLean County has notable impacts on school enrollment. At a recent District 87 board meeting, Chief Financial and Facilities Officer Michael Cornell addressed this with the board. Cornell says the number of students eligible to attend school in the district has trended down. When kindergarten classes start to dwindle in size, this means a smaller class for the next 12 years of school. Cornell says this is a statewide trend.
11: I think it's reflective of societal things, size of families, all the things.
8: Unit 5 has noticed the same thing. They recently hired a consultant firm to evaluate enrollment trends. The firm found low fertility and not enough new people moving into McLean County is the primary factor causing the district's enrollment to decrease. They expect this trend to continue over the next 10 years. Bloomington obstetrician Helen Ajogu says many of her patients are struggling right now with the notion of creating life in a tumultuous world. But Ajogu points out previous decades and generations also presented unique societal challenges. She says she and many of her patients look at it more positively.
10: It's a chance to change the world, to bring a new life into the world. And so I think that's very beautiful, and can be life-giving and renew the face of the world.
8: McLean County's fertility rate has not been near the replacement rate since at least 2017. This means for many years, women have not had enough babies to replace the older generation. I'm Jamie Hand.
7: McLean County fertility rates remain lower than even some surrounding counties, including Woodford, Livingston, and Piatt. Overall, United States fertility rates have been below the replacement rate since 2007, with some regional differences, notably in the American South. You can follow all of Jamie's coverage and sign up for WGLT's new weekly economy and business email newsletter at wglt.org/economy.
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7: Later this morning on 1A, how does our mental health intersect with the state of our democracy? 1A sits down with journalist Kate Woodsum to hear how stress, fear, and trauma can shape our political choices and make us lean towards authoritarianism, and how to push back. That's at 10 a.m. on 1A. 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
21: Welcome to NewsHour from the BBC World Service. I'm Paul Henley. Coming up, Spanish voters react to their Prime Minister calling a snap election as protests rage over a housing crisis.
22: I reckon we need an election right now. We've got to get rid of Pedro Sanchez straight away. He's doing a terrible job.
21: The presidential elections in Brazil that have South America's biggest democracy bitterly divided. The Russian blogger who turned against the Kremlin and is about to pay the price. We hear about the work of three scientists who today won the Nobel Prize for Medicine.
23: This is a new, very profound, important tool for neuroscientists to understand the brain and diseases of the brain.
21: And the humble Australian phone box that's been granted heritage status, all after the latest world news.
24: BBC News with Moira Alderson. Spain's Prime Minister Pedro Sanchez has called a snap election to be held on the 29th of November. His announcement comes after his minority government's measure to tackle Spain's housing crisis were rejected by Parliament last Friday. In a televised speech, Mr. Sanchez said it was time for Spaniards to decide what future they wanted. The leader of the conservative opposition People's Party, Alberto Feijóo, welcomed the early election.
25: Por fin España dirá lo que piensa.
26: At last, Spain will say what it thinks. The majority will speak again. At last, Spaniards will decide, not a few, but all Spaniards. At last, we can close this chapter and open a better one.
24: Yemen's government forces say they've begun an offensive on the capital, Sana'a, in an effort to retake the city from the Iran-backed Houthi movement. A Houthi-affiliated TV station reported a Saudi attack on Sana'a. It comes after a Saudi-led coalition said it hit hundreds of targets as it attempts to reverse Houthi advances made last month. Yemeni officials say its forces seize control of strategic positions on the Bab al-Mandeb Strait. The Nobel Prize in Medicine has been awarded to an American neuroscientist and two German biophysicists. The laureates, Carl Diceros, Peter Hagemann and Georg Nagel, were selected by the Swedish Nobel Assembly for their work in the field of optogenetics. The method makes it possible to show how nerve cells shape memories, feelings and behaviours in the brain. The Secretary General of the Nobel Assembly, Thomas Perlman, described breaking the news to the three.
0: First, Carl Diceroth, he was very tired when he answered. He was definitely asleep, but he woke up. And I should say that all three, they were very surprised. All three said the same thing, that they thought it was absolutely wonderful to receive the prize with the other two. And they called them my friends. It's such an honor to receive them together.
24: A 15-year-old student in France has had his hand blown off during a demonstration against education standards. Hundreds of schools across France are fully or partially closed because of the demonstrations which began last month. In Paris, three separate fires broke out at a high school, forcing the evacuation of around 100 pupils. The protests over teacher shortages and poor facilities began in late September at a school in Paris. These students in the French capital say the demonstrations are still gaining momentum.
2: They're afraid of us, and that's why they're shutting schools. They think it will stop us. Unfortunately for them, it won't. We're stronger than ever, and more students are joining the blockades. I think tomorrow things will really take off across the city.
3: You could say this is the calm before the storm later today. When more people arrive, the atmosphere builds and the momentum grows. That said, we're not usually the kind of school that sets the streets alight.
24: World News from the BBC. A rebel group in Myanmar says military airstrikes on camps for internally displaced people in Rakhine State have killed eight people in the past 2 days. There's been no reaction from the Burmese government, but it has previously said its military exercises maximum restraint to avoid civilian harm. There's no independent confirmation of the latest attack. The head of Germany's Foreign Intelligence Agency has warned of what he called a violent conflict with Russia. Briefing Parliament in Berlin, the chief of the BND spy service said that Russia's undeclared shadow war against Germany and its allies had entered a new, more dangerous phase. He cited an attempted attack at Leipzig Airport in August with an explosives-laden drone in which Russian agents are the prime suspects. A Catholic priest in Northern Ireland has pleaded guilty to 109 sex offences. Edward Gallagher, who's 59, will be sentenced in December. The offences include possessing indecent images of a child and attempting to encourage a child to engage in sexual activity. The incidents took place between 2023 and 2025. An archipelago off the southwestern coast of Finland has launched an unusual global recruitment campaign after declaring itself the best-smelling destination on Earth. The Turku Archipelago is inviting applications to be the region's official smeller, Danny Eberhard reports.
4: The Turku Archipelago wants a connoisseur to track down its best smells. Its tourist agency suggests examples: the sea, a pine forest after rain, coastal rocks, wood smoke from a sauna. The agency stresses applicants, who must be adults, don't need a diploma from a perfume school, just the confidence to describe the scents they discover on camera so that others want to smell them too. The week-long assignments will take place next year, and you get paid just over $2,200, not bad for what the agency is calling a nose job.
24: BBC News.
5: Hello, welcome to NewsHour. I'm Paul Henley, and this is the BBC World Service coming to you live from London. First up today, the Spanish Prime Minister Pedro Sanchez has called a snap election after Parliament rejected his plan to tackle a growing national housing crisis. Mr. Sanchez heads a minority government, and his move is high risk. It could signal the end of the European Union's last major socialist-led administration and remove from power a man who's possibly the most outspokenly anti-Trump leader of all the US allied nations. In an early morning televised address, the Prime Minister said he was seeking a broader majority in Parliament to push through reform.
6: We must take action and ensure that Parliament gives us a much broader progressive majority with which to bring the elites to heel, secure further social progress, and continue to transform Spain. I have therefore decided to convene an extraordinary Council of Ministers this very morning to dissolve the Spanish Parliament and call a general election to be held on Sunday, the 29th of November.
21: Well, the leader of Spain's popular party, the main opposition in Congress in Madrid, welcomed new elections next month, saying Spain would finally have the chance to speak its mind. Hundreds of thousands of protesters have been marching through the country's major cities in recent days and weeks to demand affordable housing. Things came to a head when an 87-year-old woman called María del Carmen Abascal was evicted from her home on a stretcher, having been given 30 minutes to gather up her belongings. She had this to say at the time.
7: Son unos inhumanos. No se puede hacer a una persona vivir durante siete años.
8: They are inhuman. You can't make somebody live for 7 years as I have done, with a machete at my throat. And then they cut my throat, and all just to make money at other people's expense.
21: Public outrage followed.
9: Vecina, despierta! Desahucian en tu puerta! Vecina, despierta!
21: Protesters there were chanting, "Neighbours, wake up! Eviction is at your doorstep!" And here are some reactions now in Madrid to the announcement of the snap election today.
22: I reckon we need an election. Right now, for sure. We've got to get rid of Pedro Sánchez straight away. At least in my opinion, he's doing a terrible job. As far as I'm concerned, he needs to be out of the government now.
10: It's been a great victory for the protests in the streets. Until last week, we could not have imagined that this would happen. Last Friday proved that Parliament doesn't understand the people's problems, that we're in a very difficult situation, with the cost of living rising and above all, the abuse taking place in the housing market, and that national elections have been called today to try to resolve this problem, thanks to the protests in the streets. For me, this is a very important victory.
11: I think it's simply a political maneuver to stay in power, which is exactly what these politicians have been doing for a long time. All they want is to keep getting re-elected and keep milking the system.
21: Some voters there in Madrid. So what is Prime Minister Sanchez's strategy? Aitor Hernandez Morales is senior reporter for Politico, and he told me more.
13: It's an incredible gamble, but at the same time, it's probably his best shot. Sanchez is very much a beleaguered prime minister. He's been in office for 8 years now, and he really has been hit by a series of corruption scandals affecting members of his family and his inner political circle. And then later, this ongoing migrant crisis in Ceuta.

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2: This is WGLT Sound Ideas. I'm Lou Winner. A historian and former Girl Scout says she survived a lonely, bullied childhood with the help of Girl Scouts. Amy Urban Farrell made a stop at Illinois Wesleyan to discuss her book Intrepid Girls, The Complicated History of the Girl Scouts of the USA. Today, Urban Farrell says the organization still needs to reckon with the parts of its past it taught her not to see. Student reporter Courtney Conroy has more in this Senate News story.
3: Amy Farrell says when she sat down to research before writing a book about Girl Scouts, there was nothing to find.
4: I realized that there had been almost nothing written about the Girl Scouts. I mean, there had been so much written about the Boy Scouts, for good reason. That's not a problem that there's been a lot written about the Boy Scouts. But the problem was, it was like, why have the Boy Scouts gotten so much attention and the Girl Scouts almost nothing?
3: Farrell says Girl Scouts receive a lack of attention on a national level.
4: Scouting has influenced the history of the United States so much that it's been part of your world, whether or not you were actually, you know, in scouting yourself.
3: Farrell is a professor and chair of American Studies and Women's Gender and Sexuality Studies at Dickinson College in Pennsylvania. She was a scout herself in the 70s and says that she attributes a lot of her growth to the organization. Still, Farrell says there was a dangerous innocence imposed upon the Girl Scouts.
4: We were taught not to ask things. We were, I think I also call it like an active education and forgetting, you know, that we were actively taught not to know.
3: Farrell says her troop was almost entirely white, and the girls were taught to see that as natural. In 1975, her troop traveled to Savannah, Georgia, birthplace of Girl Scouts founder Juliet Gordon Lowe. On the way to Savannah, the girls stayed at a camp outside Charleston, South Carolina, that they called the Girl Scout Plantation, where she says they were encouraged to imagine themselves as Southern Belles.
4: In my doing the history of for this book, I found out that the Juliet Gordon Lowe birthplace had been, you know, in Savannah, deeply segregated area, that they were ensured, in fact, that even black troops weren't allowed to go in it at the same time as white troops.
3: Working with a Dickinson student, Farrell later traced the site's history as a rice plantation. They found records of the enslaved people held there, including girls about her age when she visited, and an overseer's journal.
4: It was really, really sobering. And took my breath away, even as I knew all of that material intellectually, to actually realize where we had been staying, which was right on the slave quarters.
3: Farrell says the book's title, Intrepid Girls, is deliberate.
4: It's not called Feminist Girls, because Girl Scouts, from its origins, really walked a really narrow tightrope, if you will.
3: The organization encouraged girls to be courageous, competent, and adventurous, and in recent decades to pursue science and technology. But it avoided calling itself feminist, Farrell says, because it feared losing families and inviting attacks from the political right.
4: So you want to encourage girls to get into these things, but you don't want to actually claim the space of feminism because it's too dangerous.
3: She saw that caution firsthand when she interviewed Frances Hesselbein, who led the Girl Scouts as National Executive Director from 1976 until 1990. Farrell says when she asked about leading the organization at the height of the second wave feminist movement, Hesselbein shook her head.
4: I couldn't understand why she was nodding her head no. And then I realized it was me using the word feminism. And she said, oh, you don't use that word. And she said, never. We never said that word. We would never say that word.
3: That strategy led the organization to reach families who might otherwise have kept their daughters out, she says. One colleague told Farrell her family would have never allowed her to join if they had known how feminist it was and she credits scouting with helping her become a scientist. Farrell says the Girl Scouts focuses on the question of growing up as a girl in a male-dominated culture, even when it won't use the word feminism.
4: Like, if Girl Scouts won't say it, they're thinking about it, I would say.
3: I'm Courtney Conroy.
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9: This is NewsHour from the BBC World Service. I'm Paul Henley. Now to the dramatic battle for control of South America's biggest democracy, namely Brazil. At stake is the future of one of the giants of the continent's politics, President Luiz Inácio da Silva, 80-year-old champion of workers and of the left, self-styled protector of indigenous Brazilians, known to his supporters as Lula. Against him, and unexpectedly victorious in the first round of presidential elections yesterday, is Flavio Bolsonaro, the son of the far-right former president Jair Bolsonaro, scourge of liberal thinking and a big supporter of Donald Trump. There was a huge turnout in the first round, and Mr. Bolsonaro won by a narrow margin of 2%. His campaign might have been helped or hindered by the fact that his father was imprisoned and remains under house arrest for having led a violent coup attempt following his election defeat in 2022. Speaking to a crowd of supporters and journalists after securing the most votes in the first round, Flavio Bolsonaro said Brazil wanted change and that the result meant an era was over.
10: It is the end of the Workers' Party era. The end of the Workers' Party has been declared. The era of the Workers' Party that is leaving a legacy of a record of women murdered, a record of Brazilians in debt.
9: And speaking to chanting supporters at his campaign headquarters in Sao Paulo, President Lula had this to say.
11: The result is unexpected. We never get everything we want. I must admit that I was convinced that I was going to win on the first round, but we have the second round, and the runoff is the moment of truth. It's time to show the true Brazilian picture, because today is the Brazil we want. So starting tomorrow, we're launching a new campaign.
9: Well, earlier I spoke to journalist Gustavo Ribeiro, who is founder and editor of the English language news outlet The Brazilian Report in the capital, Brasilia. I asked him if this initial result had come as a surprise.
12: Performance, and we had only a couple of posters that actually had the results more or less in the way that they materialized. But we're talking again about the fact that we could have the silent far-right vote. But I think in the end, this is Brazilians saying what they think of this administration. Whenever you have the incumbent on the ballot, the election is more or less a referendum on his record, his or her record, right?
9: And what's your estimation? Does the president now stand a chance of closing the gap and coming out victorious in the end?
12: He has a chance, but I would say that it's a very slim chance. In Brazilian democratic history, never has a candidate that finished second in the first round actually won in the runoff. Now, Lula supporters would say that this election has been an election with many unprecedented things happening, so this could be just the latest one. But the thing is that it would require many mistakes by the Bolsonaro campaign and a nearly flawless campaign by Lula, and his campaign so far has been anything but.
9: Give us an idea of the kind of divide, political divide, that Brazil exhibits. It's a fairly bitter one, isn't it? And it's often 50-50, roughly.
12: Yes, but I think that it's not as intense as the numbers might suggest. The thing is, you have a core of pro-Bolsonaro supporters at around 25 to 30% of the electorate, and pretty much 25 to 30% of pro-Lula core. The thing is, this gives each camp a very high floor, and makes it almost impossible for anyone else to pierce that floor. So actually what we are seeing is the anti-Lula vote gravitating towards Bolsonaro, mostly because they want to prevent a new term for Lula, and the anti-Bolsonaro vote flocking towards Lula because people want to prevent the return of the Bolsonaros to power. So there is appetite for a third way. The problem is that there is nobody that is charismatic, that does the grassroots job that both Lulism and Bolsonarism have done throughout the years. So there is a lot of polarization in Brazil, but I think the numbers suggest a much bitter divide than what we actually see here in Brazil.
9: And just briefly, Flavio Bolsonaro says if he wins, he'll pardon his father and all those involved in the coup plot following President Lula's victory in 2022. Is that something he'd be able to do?
12: He would, because not only he's set to win the presidency, but the far right has gained a lot of seats in the House and the Senate. And you will have 3 to 4 Supreme Court nominations over the next 4 years. So it's game, set and match, right?
9: That was journalist Gustavo Ribeiro, founder of the English language news outlet The Brazilian Report in the capital Brasilia. Let's hear from a supporter on each side of Brazil's ideological divide now. Rodrigo Constantino is a writer, columnist and political commentator. He's also a critic of President Lula. Did that make him a supporter of Flavio Bolsonaro, I asked.
13: Yes, sure. The main goal is to make Lula go out and retire, go out of the government, because he's kind of destroying our country.
9: In what way?
13: First of all, economics, inflation. He spent 3 billion reais to win votes and couldn't do it. Corruption. We are again seeing many, many headlines about corruption in the country. Violence. The Supreme Court. We cannot talk about these results without mentioning the Supreme Court and what it's been doing. In terms of the global influence, we are in the axis of evil now. We are pro-Iran, China, Russia, and against the United States and Israel. And I would dispute the term far right, actually. It's not the far right that won. It's the anti-socialist. It's the right. It's the conservatives.
9: And are you pleased to stand alongside President Trump, potentially? Because he's a big supporter of Mr. Bolsonaro, isn't he?
13: Yes, he is. And yes, I voted in Trump. I live in Miami in United States for 11 years now. I'm an American citizen. And I think he's doing a good government. I understand what the press criticizes about him, his style mainly. But in terms of policies, his government's doing fine.
9: And what about the fact that the man standing for president is a man whose father was jailed, having been convicted of trying to organise a coup when he lost the election? Many of his supporters simply deny it was a coup. Are you one of them?
13: Yes, I am, definitely. Jair Bolsonaro was in Miami at the time, in Florida, actually, in Orlando. There was no coup. There was no arm, no guns. There were a bunch of old people with Brazilian flag protesting. It was a riot in some places. There was some violence, but the left has done it many times and we never spoke about the coup. So I think it's a narrative.
9: And if Jair Bolsonaro were, following the victory of his son, to be pulling the strings of the presidency from under house arrest, would that be a good thing?
13: Well, I think he should be released, actually. It's a political prisoner, and we have many of them right now. I can go back to Brazil because my passport is canceled by Alexandre de Moraes, and I've never committed any crime in my life. So we are all political prisoners in some way. Brazil is not a democracy anymore. That's something very important for foreign people to understand. We are not a democracy anymore. And Flávio Bolsonaro and millions of voters are trying to regain our freedoms.
9: A supporter of Brazil's Flávio Bolsonaro, that was Rodrigo Constantino, Brazilian writer and columnist. We can hear now from Bruno de Conti, who is a professor at the Institute of Economics at the State University of Campinas in Brazil. He's concerned about the rise of the far right, as he puts it, in his country. I asked him why he thought President Lula had done worse here than the polls had predicted.
14: Yes, actually, we cannot decontextualize with the global wave, right? So the far right is rising in the whole world, even in Germany, in countries where we would not expect it. In France, they're having elections next year. So it's a global wave. And then obviously for us in Latin America, it's very relevant what happens in the US. So the fact that Trump is back to the White House plays an important role in the whole subcontinent, in Latin America as a whole. Through he is very clear that, well, he's making interventions, some clear interventions, some obscure interventions, and it plays a role as well. The U.S. has been funding think tanks in Latin America for a while now, has been funding churches, and the role of churches in Brazil cannot be also misunderstood, because there is a kind of coercion in the evangelical church where people should vote for the far right. So I really cannot disagree more with the previous speakers that it is about corruption, that it is because, well, Lula has been the president of Brazil for 3 times and he has been respecting the democratic play that he has lost as well 3 elections before it. And it was very clear that Bolsonaro, when he lost, he wanted to do a coup d'etat. We had documents proving it. So I cannot disagree more.
9: And okay, can I ask you, on the face of it, I'm sorry to interrupt, on the face of it, mm-hmm. Flávio Bolsonaro now has a built-in advantage because most of the minor candidates who've been eliminated after the first round were from the right. He'll get a boost now, won't he, electorally?
14: Yes, it's very true that, well, now it's going to be very hard for Lula to overcome this result because, as you said, 7 to 8% of the voters who did not vote for either Lula or Flávio voted for right-wing candidates, and the tendency will be for them to vote for Flávio Bolsonaro. So the only hope that Lula can have is exploring the 20% a bit more of voters who did not go to the polls, because it's mandatory to vote in Brazil, but even though 20% did not vote, and then out of these 30 million people is, the hope that can come to Lula.
9: And very briefly, are you still hopeful?
14: Yes, I have to be because, well, we have 3 weeks and the point is showing precisely that, well, even if Lula made a very government which is very timid, in my opinion, and we do have social malaises, which we have to discuss as well.
9: Bruno de Conti there, who is professor at the Institute of Economics at the State University of Campinas in Brazil. Don't forget, if you want to listen to NewsHour but missed the live broadcast, an online version of the programme is available, updated shortly after we come off air, twice a day. 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
6: Those elections, he ended up finding a way to power. So with Sanchez, you can never rule everything out, but admittedly, this time around, the odds are very much against him.
7: One other headline, the Nigerian government says a military helicopter has crashed there with more than 30 people on board.

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6: Black maternal mortality rates have been about the same since we began tracking the data around a century ago. Why is it taking so long to solve the crisis? From WAMU and NPR in Washington, this is 1A. Hi, I'm Jen White. Today on 1A...
7: It literally almost made me cry. Like, I was like, oh my God, like... I've never had this type of care before.
6: Could community midwives be a solution to the Black maternal mortality crisis? We sit down with one doctor who thinks so. After years-long research into Black community midwives, Dr. Keitura Felix put together a six-part podcast exploring the stories of this type of deep care. We'll revisit our conversation with Dr. Felix, a certified professional midwife, and a mother who did an at-home birth to hear their experiences after this news.
8: Live from NPR News, I'm Lakshmi Singh. Dennis Hastert, the former House Speaker who was tied to a child sex abuse scandal, has died. NPR's Claudia Grisales reports the Illinois Republican was 84 years old.
9: The coroner's office in Kendall County, Illinois, said they were notified of Hastert's death Saturday evening. The coroner said the Plano, Illinois resident was pronounced deceased at his residence while in hospice care. He died of natural causes. The former lawmaker was the longest-serving Republican Speaker of the House before leaving Congress in 2007. In 2016, his political legacy was tarnished after he admitted in court to having sexually abused teenage boys during his years as a high school teacher and wrestling coach. He was sentenced to 15 months in federal prison after making hush money payments to cover it up. Claudia Rizales, NPR News.
8: A former Libyan operative charged in connection with the Pan Am flight bombing over Lockerbie nearly 40 years ago is now scheduled to stand trial starting January 19th. This morning, a U.S. district judge set a new date. It was postponed in August, days before the trial was scheduled to begin then. Abu Aguila Mohammed Masoud Kher al-Marimi is accused of engineering the bomb that took down Pan Am Flight 103 over Lockerbie, Scotland, on December 21, 1988. 259 people on the flight and 11 people on the ground were killed. The victims included 35 Syracuse University students who were studying abroad. The British Navy says five oil tankers were struck in major waterways in the Middle East over the weekend. NPR's Hadil Al-Shalchi has details.
9: The United Kingdom Maritime Trade Operations Center, which is run by the British Navy, said a crew was safe and an investigation was underway after a commercial tanker reported explosions near the Bab el-Mandeb Strait. Bab el-Mandeb is an alternate waterway on the Red Sea used to transport oil. Saudi ships have been targeted there by the Iranian-backed Yemeni Houthi rebels. In separate incidents, four tankers were struck transiting the Strait of Hormuz on Saturday and Sunday, according to the British organization. One vessel suffered damage to its engine room. It was unclear who launched those attacks. Oil has been flowing more steadily in recent weeks as the U.S. military, which maintains a blockade of Iranian ports, guides vessels across the strait. It has yet to recover its pre-war mark. Hadil Al-Shalchi, NPR News, Istanbul.
8: Several top congressional Democrats are urging the Federal Aviation Administration not to roll back a requirement that U.S. airlines must keep epinephrine on their flights in the event of a medical emergency. More than a dozen lawmakers, including Senators Chuck Schumer and Tammy Duckworth, sent a letter to strongly lobby for easy access to a self-administered drug to treat severe allergic reactions or other medical emergencies. From Washington, this is NPR News.
3: From the WGLT Newsroom, I'm Lou Winner. A study from the University of Illinois and the Illinois Economic Policy Institute finds new data centers could produce 121,000 mostly temporary jobs over the next decade. They could also yield about $300 million in annual property taxes. But Frank Manzo, an economist at the Institute, says more data centers could cause average electricity bills to jump $12 per month, which Manzo says can be mitigated.
10: All of our recommendations are built around the notion of responsible development. In other words, if you're going to build in Illinois, at least be respectful to your neighbors and your environment, while also not being secretive.
3: The report suggests data centers be required to come up with their own energy sources. Bloomington is watching the State House for action on data centers, but likely won't extend its moratorium on data center proposals. City Manager Jeff Jurgen says draft regulations will be made available to the public next week. The city's Planning Commission also has two hearings scheduled on the topic in mid-October and November. Jurgen says he doesn't want to wait and see.
11: We don't necessarily want to wait and, you know, maybe nothing happens, or maybe something happens that, you know, we want something different.
3: Legislators have introduced the Power Act, which requires data center companies to pay for their own clean energy, among other guardrails. It's unclear if the bill will be brought up for a vote during the State House fall session. And Democratic Congressman Eric Sorensen says crossing party lines is how Congress can take power back from the executive branch. He says lawmakers can do that by not avoiding tough votes.
12: We should be able to curtail the advancement of these emergency executive orders and say, where is the emergency?
3: Sorensen says another cure to the problem he describes is to reclaim the power of the purse. His opponent in the 17th District, Republican newcomer Dylan Vansel, says he expects bipartisan efforts will remain the exception.
13: Yeah, I don't think there's a world anytime soon where Democrats are going to cross the line to work with Republicans and vice versa. We've become so separated.
3: Sorensen represents parts of Bloomington Normal. You can find more stories at WGLT.org. 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Thank you. I'm Lou Winner.
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6: Alt rules on campus and advocates say weaken protections and what they mean in the Cornell alleged gang rape case. Also, betting on politics is booming in prediction markets. They look like polls, they're not.
7: It creates this kind of misinformation risk where people think that something's likely to happen that may actually not be that likely, and that could influence voter behavior.
8: And the Supreme Court hears a case that would hold oil companies liable for climate change damage like drought, a rancher applauds.
9: We had an extreme herd contraction because of that kind of drought.
8: But what if you live in an oil-producing town?
10: That's going to get paid for by rural Colorado.
8: Coming up here and now.
6: After this news.
11: Live from NPR News, I'm Lakshmi Singh. A new U.S. Supreme Court term is underway. Among the biggest cases on the docket, legal tests of religious rights and bans on semi-automatic weapons. This hour, justices are hearing arguments over whether a federal district court has the power to hear a constitutional challenge on a law that restricts disability benefits for certain veterans who are incarcerated. That was preceded by a climate case pitting big oil against local governments. NPR's Nina Totenberg reports.
12: The opening case before the justices tests whether state and local governments can sue energy companies for allegedly deceiving the public about the damaging effects of fossil fuels. Also on the docket is another Colorado case that centers on a state law that provides funding for a universal preschool program that's open to all students, regardless of race, religion, sexual orientation, or gender identity. A Catholic parish is challenging the program's anti-discrimination provision, contending that it violates its free exercise of religion. Nina Totenberg, NPR News, Washington.
11: Russia is using its jet-powered drones to attack a new target in Ukraine, bridges in the Ukrainian capital, Kyiv. NPR's Joanna Kakissis reports that drones have hit at least two of six major bridges over the Dnipro River over the last few days.
13: The Dnipro River runs north to south in Ukraine and splits the country in two. In Kyiv, at least six major bridges across it are essential for transportation. Cars, buses, trucks, trains, and the metro use these bridges. Russian drones have repeatedly struck two of them, including one that trolley bus driver Viktor Krom crosses several times a day. People have gotten so used to Russian attacks, he says, but life goes on. You can't just hide from it. In the last few weeks, Russia's jet-powered drones have been striking Kyiv roughly every 4 hours, day or night. They also struck when German Chancellor Friedrich Merz visited the Ukrainian capital on Sunday. Joanna Kakissis, NPR News, Kyiv.
11: One American and two German scientists have been awarded the 2026 Nobel Prize in Physiology or Medicine. NPR's Rob Stein has details.
14: The Nobel Assembly at the Karolinska Institute in Sweden awarded the prize to two German scientists, Peter Hegemann and Gerd Nagel, and one American, Carl Dizeroff, at Stanford University. The three scientists played key roles in discoveries that led to light-controlled switches that turn nerve cells on and off. The technique opened a new way to understand the function of neurons, known as optogenetics. The Nobel Committee says the discoveries laid the foundation for a new era of neuroscience, including helping understand how the brain forms memories, feelings, and behaviors. Rob Stein, NPR News.
11: From Washington, this is NPR.
15: From the WGLT newsroom, I'm Lou Winner. A study from the University of Illinois and the Illinois Economic Policy Institute finds new data centers could produce 121,000 mostly temporary jobs over the next decade. They could also yield about $300 million in annual property taxes. But Frank Manzo, an economist at the Institute, says more data centers could cause average electricity bills to jump $12 per month, which Manzo says can be mitigated.
16: All of our recommendations are built around the notion of responsible development. In other words, if you're going to build in Illinois, at least be respectful to your neighbors and your environment, while also not being secretive.
15: The report suggests data centers be required to come up with their own energy sources. Bloomington is watching the State House for action on data centers, but likely won't extend its moratorium on data center proposals. City Manager Jeff Jurgen says draft regulations will be made available to the public next week. The city's Planning Commission also has two hearings scheduled on the topic in mid-October and November. Jurgen says he doesn't want to wait and see.
17: We don't necessarily want to wait and, you know, maybe nothing happens, or maybe something happens that, you know, we want something different.
15: Legislators have introduced the Power Act, which requires data center companies to pay for their own clean energy, among other guardrails. It's unclear if the bill will be brought up for a vote during the State House fall session. And Democratic Congressman Eric Sorensen says crossing party lines is how Congress can take power back from the executive branch. He says lawmakers can do that by not avoiding tough votes.
18: We should be able to curtail the advancement of these emergency executive orders and say, where is the emergency?
15: Sorensen says another cure to the problem he describes is to reclaim the power of the purse. His opponent in the 17th District, Republican newcomer Dylan Vansel, says he expects bipartisan efforts will remain the exception.
19: Yeah, I don't think there's a world anytime soon where Democrats are going to cross the line to work with Republicans and vice versa. We've become so separated.
15: Sorensen represents parts of Bloomington Normal. You can find more stories at WGLT.org. 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Thank you. I'm Lou Winner.
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22: And I'm Scott Tong in Washington, D.C. This is Here and Now. We are learning more about Jane Doe, the former Cornell University student who says she was gang raped 2 years ago. ABC News obtained a recording of a call between Jane and one man she accused. This was 3 weeks after the party, and she asked him what happened that night. Here's a bit of his response.
23: You did tell me you were sober, by the way. You did. You said you hadn't been anywhere.
22: Separately, Cornell President Michael Kotlikoff issued a video statement Saturday acknowledging the growing criticism of how the school is handling the case under the federal law Title IX.
24: What happened to Jane Doe in 2024 is deeply disturbing and will weigh heavily on our community for years to come.
22: Cornell says it will name an outside law firm this week to do an independent review. Alexander Brodsky is a civil rights lawyer and author of a book on how schools and workplaces handle sexual harassment. Welcome to the program.
25: Thank you so much.
22: We know Cornell University looked into the case, investigated it as required under the law known as Title IX. Can you talk a little bit about what the law is and how it's changed over the years?
25: Sure. So the Title IX regulations that apply today were published during the first Trump administration in 2020. And I would say that those regulations were a departure from previous administrations' interpretations of Title IX in two main ways. So the first is that those regulations required colleges and universities to use a one-size-fits-all disciplinary model that is really onerous, looks a lot like a criminal trial, and involves live adversarial hearings that a lot of victims find re-traumatizing. The second big change is that the Trump administration lowered the bar for how schools are expected to treat victims. So it used to be that if someone turned to the Department of Education and said, my Title IX rights as a sexual assault victim have been violated, the department would ask, did the school respond reasonably? If no, that's a Title IX violation. Now, under these new regulations from 2020, the department asks, did the school respond clearly unreasonably? If no, no violation. And that can sound like kind of a small semantic difference, but it matters because what it means is that a school under the Trump regulations is allowed to respond unreasonably so long as it's not really unreasonable.
22: In practical terms, you know, how might this lower bar play out in a case like the Cornell case we're talking about right now?
25: So if Jane had gone to the Department of Education and said, I think my school violated my Title IX rights, the department might be more forgiving, let's say, of any delays or of any sort of insensitivities toward the victim. There are some victims where the department now says this isn't even a Title IX matter at all because what you experienced doesn't fall into our new narrow definition of sexual harassment.
22: Yeah. And Alexander, you have noted that Jane Doe, the accuser in this case, is suing the seven men and the university, but not under Title IX. What does that tell you, I guess, about Title IX?
25: I think that Title IX, over the years, has become a much less effective tool for survivors. The Supreme Court has issued opinions that make it very hard for students to meet the necessary standards to make out a case in court. And also, the Supreme Court has narrowed the types of damages that a student can get, even if they win a Title IX case, which makes it harder for them to find a lawyer, often just means that, you know, bringing a case isn't worth it for the students. But Jane is bringing a claim under the New York State human rights law. And I think that this is, you know, an important and creative strategy because state laws aren't burdened by these bad Supreme Court decisions. And so I hope other survivors will and their lawyers will take this recommendation from Jane.
22: And based on what we know in the Cornell case, that it expelled two students, barred one graduate from campus, gave lesser punishments to the others accused here. In your view, did the university act appropriately under Title IX?
25: It's really hard for me to say without knowing sort of more about the details. These are just such fact-intensive cases, but I will say that this is, under the new regulations, that is a much tougher complaint to the Department of Education than it used to be, and that's saying nothing about the fact that the Department of Education has effectively dismantled the office charged with enforcing Title IX in the first place.
22: Yeah. We're talking in this country about another case, campus party culture, Greek culture, accusations of rape. Given the changes you're talking about to the rules of Title IX, has the situation, as best you can tell, on college campuses improved in recent years?
25: You know, I really wrestle with the question of our students.

0: Live from NPR News in Boston, I'm Steve Brown. The U.S. Supreme Court begins a new term today with significant cases on climate change, religious rights, and immigration. The court will hear an appeal from energy companies trying to block lawsuits seeking to hold them liable for climate change-related damages. The Trump administration supports the companies, arguing the lawsuits aim to impose emission regulations. In December, the court will consider challenges to assault weapons bans in several states. The court will also hear two immigration cases with implications for President Trump's policies, including deportations and mandatory detention. The U.S. Air Force has brought home its bombers stationed at a U.S.-run military air base in England, used to strike Iran following an investigation into a planned terror attack at the RAF Fairford base. This is according to a Pentagon official who was not authorized to discuss sensitive military movements and spoke yesterday on condition of anonymity. The official said the bombers were redeployed back to their home bases in the United States. Former Prince Andrew has filed a legal action challenging the warrants that authorized searches at two of his homes. British police conducted these searches earlier this year while investigating his links to Jeffrey Epstein. 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
9: This is WGLT Sound Ideas. I'm Lou Winner. A historian and former Girl Scout says she survived a lonely, bullied childhood with the help of Girl Scouts. Amy Erdman Farrell made a stop at Illinois Wesleyan to discuss her book, Intrepid Girls, The Complicated History of the Girl Scouts of the USA. Today, Erdman Farrell says the organization still needs to reckon with the parts of its past it taught her not to see. Student reporter Courtney Conroy has more in this Sunday story.
6: Amy Farrell says when she sat down to research before writing a book about Girl Scouts, there was nothing to find.
10: I realized that there had been almost nothing written about the Girl Scouts. I mean, there had been so much written about the Boy Scouts, for good reason. That's not a problem that there's been a lot written about the Boy Scouts. But the problem was, it was like, why have the Boy Scouts gotten so much attention and the Girl Scouts almost nothing?
6: Farrell says Girl Scouts receive a lack of attention on a national level.
10: Scouting has influenced the history of the United States so much that it's been part of your world, whether or not you were actually, you know, in scouting yourself.
6: Farrell is a professor and chair of American Studies and Women's Gender and Sexuality Studies at Dickinson College in Pennsylvania. She was a scout herself in the 70s and says that she attributes a lot of her growth to the organization. Still, Farrell says there was a dangerous innocence imposed upon the Girl Scouts.
10: We were taught not to ask things. I think I also call it an active education and forgetting, you know, that we were actively taught not to know.
6: Farrell says her troop was almost entirely white, and the girls were taught to see that as natural. In 1975, her troop traveled to Savannah, Georgia, birthplace of Girl Scouts founder Juliet Gordon Lowe. On the way to Savannah, the girls stayed at a camp outside Charleston, South Carolina, that they called the Girl Scout Plantation, where she says they were encouraged to imagine themselves as Southern Belles.
10: In my doing the history of for this book, I found out that the Juliet Gordon Lowe birthplace had been, you know, in Savannah, deeply segregated area, that they were ensured, in fact, that even black troops weren't allowed to go in it at the same time as white troops.
6: Working with a Dickinson student, Farrell later traced the site's history as a rice plantation. They found records of the enslaved people held there, including girls about her age when she visited, and an overseer's journal.
10: It was really, really sobering. And took my breath away, even as I knew all of that material intellectually, to actually realize where we had been staying, which was right on the slave quarters.
6: Farrell says the book's title, Intrepid Girls, is deliberate.
10: It's not called Feminist Girls, because Girl Scouts, from its origins, really walked a really narrow tightrope, if you will.
6: The organization encouraged girls to be courageous, competent, and adventurous, and in recent decades to pursue science and technology. But it avoided calling itself feminist, Farrell says, because it feared losing families and inviting attacks from the political right.
10: So you want to encourage girls to get into these things, but you don't want to actually claim the space of feminism because it's too dangerous.
6: She saw that caution firsthand when she interviewed Frances Hesselbein, who led the Girl Scouts as National Executive Director from 1976 until 1990. Farrell says when she asked about leading the organization at the height of the second wave feminist movement, Hesselbein shook her head.
10: I couldn't understand why she was nodding her head no. And then I realized it was me using the word feminism. And she said, oh, you don't use that word. And she said, never. We never said that word. We would never say that word.
6: That strategy led the organization to reach families who might otherwise have kept their daughters out, she says. One colleague told Farrell her family would have never allowed her to join if they had known how feminist it was, and she credits scouting with helping her become a scientist. Farrell says the Girl Scouts focuses on the question of growing up as a girl in a male-dominated culture, even when it won't use the word feminism.
10: Like, if Girl Scouts won't say it, they're thinking about it, I would say.
6: I'm Courtney Conroy.
9: 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A new report lays out what authors are calling a responsible way for data centers to be built. 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
12: I'm Robin Young in Boston. It's Here and Now. Yotam Ottolenghi, the acclaimed chef, is back with us with a new cookbook, a continuation of his 2019 book, Ottolenghi Simple, just like it says, making cooking achievable for would-be chefs. Also, a response to where our lives are now, which Yotam says is very busy. The new book is Ottolenghi Simple 2, T-O-O, and it's written with Verena Lockmuller, who also collaborated on 2024's Ottolenghi Comfort. We caught up with Yotam Ottolenghi hiding behind closed doors, which people kept opening.
13: With a bunch of ingredients or techniques. Can I start all over again?
12: Because yes, we were going to ask, there's an intruder.
13: Yeah.
12: Yotam was hiding in someone's office at yet another new restaurant he was opening.
13: Yeah, it's in Edinburgh in Scotland, and this is day one. We're not serving the public, we're serving friends and family, but it's a very joyous night out there. It's friends and family or guinea pigs, what you can choose.
12: Well, we wish we were there, but we're so glad you're here. Talk about this new cookbook. I'm going to open right up to something I would like to make tonight. Butternut Parmigiana.
13: I'm really glad you asked me this question because it's one of my favorite recipes. It's a bit of a cheat because it's not really a Parmigiana in the sense that it doesn't even have eggplants, but it has that kind of cheesiness, and it's half the work because it's just got these butternut squash wedges that are covered in tomato sauce, but you make it with like without cooking it. So it's like a raw sauce with like some spices like allspice and cumin and cinnamon. And then it's got the key cheese, Taleggio, because Taleggio is a wonderfully melty Italian cheese.
12: Is that easy to get?
13: Yeah, Taleggio is easy to get. It's quite a funky cheese, but it's got a wonderful meltiness. You could easily substitute it with brie or with mozzarella, and you get a really good result.
12: I'm seeing in the ingredients za'atar. Can you remind us about that?
13: Za'atar is an ingredient that is very common in Palestinian, Lebanese, Israeli cooking, in Jordan as well. It is based on the herb called za'atar. It tastes a bit like oregano or marjoram. And when it's dried out and turned into a powder, it's mixed with sumac and salt and sesame seeds, and it turns into this kind of wonderful sprinkly thing that you could put over things from chicken to vegetables. And it's really, really, it's a great ingredient to have in your cupboard.
12: Well, and the simple part, I'm looking at this, it's gorgeous. And there's hardly anything to do. I mean, we have to roast the squash a bit. You know, we understand that, soften it up. Then there's a moment where you mix together the tomatoes, the tomato paste, the spices, the sugar, oil, water, you know, set that aside. Then you mix together some other ingredients, including the za'atar and some oil. And then you pour everything together and that's that.
13: That's kind of it. And, you know, because when you make a Parmigiana, I don't know if you made it, but, you know, you need to take lice of eggplant and you need to fry it or roast it to layer it.
12: I have made eggplant Parmesan and, you know, there's slices of eggplant draped over like the backs of chairs, you know, all over the dining room, all over the kitchen. And then you're like trying to get the moisture out, you know. So this seems like a great substitute. I want to look at breakfast potatoes. Talk about this, because this is a kind of a reflecting a Spanish potato dish.
13: Yeah, so often when you go to Spain, you have these wonderful mixtures of potatoes and eggs. So patatas a la pobre, which is poor man's potatoes, which is lots of potatoes sliced and roasted. Or there is a huevos rotos, which is like broken eggs, which is also a kind of an eggy thing. And we took them together and mixed them up into something that, like you mentioned about the Parmigiana, it's slices of potatoes with onion and peppers, and it's thrown into the oven for, I don't know, half an hour. Mm-hmm. And you lose a lot of the moisture, and they kind of cook and caramelize and roast. And then at the end, you take some eggs and you break them in amongst the potatoes on the roasting tray, put it back in the oven at 5 minutes, it doesn't take long. And you've got this wonderful roasted potato and egg dish.
12: But there's like two things to do here. Three, if you include turning the oven on. I love that, you know, once you've roasted, and we all know how, you can put whatever you want, you know, on that roasting pan. And then you make little pockets and pour the eggs that you've lightly beaten, you know, just to burst the yolks. You pour it over the mixture, and it's only like 5 more minutes, and then the eggs are cooked. You could pour lightly beaten eggs over anything you roast.
13: Oh, yeah, absolutely. Welcome to my world. This is something I do a lot at home. You can, you know, I even like Brussels sprouts. If there's enough moisture there left, either by adding a bit of stock or just natural moisture of the vegetable, and you crack a few eggs inside, absolutely. You can do it with so many things. And, you know, this is what we enjoy doing throughout the book, is taking things and putting them on a tray and just allowing them to do their own thing. And this saves you time. And so, you know, we were thinking quite often in the book, and we write about it in the introduction, you come home from work or from a busy day and you open the fridge and you're feeling slightly exhausted, but you also feel like the weight of expectations. And then something happens, if someone rings you, you take the phone to look up a recipe, or someone calls you, or your kid asks you for help with their homework. Like this sense of being constantly like pulled in different directions in our lives. And I think it's become worse due to how much we are glued to our screens. Put the phone away, give yourself time, allow yourself an hour or half an hour to cook. And if you set the bar a little bit lower for cooking, if you use all sorts of condiments and ready-made sauces like a vinaigrette, you can actually open up a whole world of simple cooking that will give you the satisfaction and also give you the nourishment.
12: Yeah. Let's look at another recipe. Chaya's saffron yogurt hake. What is hake?
13: It's not that far removed from a cod or halibut. It's a big white fish. And what I love so much about this recipe is that it looks amazing, mm-hmm. right? The saffron hue is like beautiful, vibrant color. And it's a recipe that involves like cooking a whole side of fish. But what you do for it is you make a little bit of a saffron infusion with a bit of water and you add that to yogurt, good Greek yogurt. And you brush that on top of your fish and you roast it with slices of lemons on top, like whole slices of lemon go on top of the fish. And then it's got whole sprigs of thyme and some cumin seeds sprinkled on top. That's all you need to do. And it doesn't take long to cook. You can make it all in advance. It's a wonderful thing to serve at dinner party. And it looks beautiful, you know, that
12: it's gorgeous.
13: Wonderful color.
12: The yellow. I'm reminded that years ago, to buy saffron, you had to, you know, mortgage your house. It was like having gold. And we should say that's because the labor is so intensive. You know, flowers have to be carefully hand-picked. 75,000 flowers just to make 1 pound of saffron. But now it's readily available. It's relatively affordable. And I'm just wondering, in the direction, you add the saffron to a small frying pan on low heat for a minute to warm up. You take off the heat, add the water, and set aside to bloom for 10 minutes.
13: Yeah, but saffron has like potential to become so much better than what you see when you start. Applying a bit of heat and adding water just allows all this color through very, very easily and quickly. So that's why you go through this little process at the end. You can literally just put some boiling water, a few tablespoons on top of your saffron, and that would bloom. It might take a little bit longer, but that's what gives you that wonderful color.
12: Yoram Onolenghi, we have taken you away from your restaurant opening. Well, at least soft opening. And we're so grateful, but I do want to ask you about that. 12 restaurants just opening this new one.
13: 13.
12: Yeah.
13: Yes.
12: You're co-owner of a group that owns them, but you are the face, the representative, the symbol of the restaurants and the cookbook. This feels like a lot. What is driving you?
13: I love food, but more than I like food, I like people. And it's an incredible joy to be feeding people and teaching them how to cook and giving recipes. More than anything, I love the people that I work with. And yes, I am at the head of this group, but there's so many people involved in the creative process. I'm the face. I tell the story, but there's so many people doing so many amazing things.
12: Chef, restaurateur, cookbook author Yoram Onolenghi, the latest book, Simple 2, T-O-O, written with Verena Lochmuller. You're on tour, coming to the United States. We welcome you. Yeah. And thank you so much.
13: A pleasure. So good to talk to you, Robin.
12: And to see the recipes we talked about, go to hereandnow.org.

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0: This is WGLT. I'm Courtney Conroy. Congressional approval ratings are in the tank. By some measures, this is one of the least productive sessions of Congress in living memory. WGLT's Charlie Schlenker reports in this Sound Ideas story, those things may not change much anytime soon.
9: There's general agreement among Central Illinois congressional candidates this year that the House and Senate roll over for the president, any president, too much. Here's 10-year incumbent Republican Representative Darren LaHood.
10: In several administrations, we have given too much power to the executive branch and not retained our power as the legislative branch. And I think tariffs is one of those particular areas where we've done that.
9: LaHood's opponent in the 16th district this November is Paul Nolley. Nolley agrees the trend affects both parties and many administrations. Still, he says the problem may be more apparent in the current moment.
11: I think we're at a unique point in time right now where one political party has just become a servant of one man, of the president, and that is something that is very unique.
9: Nolley says even some Democrats were antagonistic to President Obama, and while Nolley sees hints of blind obedience from those years, he believes it's nowhere near the, quote, full cult of personality as it is during the Trump administration. And LaHood, Nolley, and 17th District Congressman Eric Sorensen all say robust oversight committees can hem in ethical excesses of chief executives. Sorensen says part of the reason presidents grab more and more power lies in the fact lawmakers sometimes don't want to make tough votes, and they need to find ways to do that.
12: We should be able to curtail the advancement of these emergency executive orders and say, where is the emergency? Donald Trump is putting forth more executive orders than any other president because he knows he can circumvent Congress.
9: Sorensen says part of the cure for the problem is the power of the purse that resides in Congress. For Republican Darren LaHood, part of the answer is also the courts. He notes the Supreme Court issued an opinion on tariffs, a 6-3 decision back in February, authored by Justice Gorsuch. LaHood says he agrees with the precedent that says you can't predicate blanket tariffs on national security. Democratic candidates like LaHood's opponent Paul Nolley don't share the faith in the courts as a check on executive overreach.
11: The Supreme Court has really opened Pandora's box on this because they basically said anything that the president does while in office is legal. I just think that was a big miss. I don't think that that is good for our country, and that's going to be hard to reverse.
9: Like Democrat Eric Sorensen, Republican Darren LaHood says fixing the balance of power requires political will.
10: We take back more of that authority through legislative means to do that.
9: And for both LaHood and Sorensen, you generate the capacity to exercise political will by tending personal relationships across the aisle and by building on examples of cross-party projects.
12: I think it's the 21st Century Road to Housing Act that we worked so hard in a bipartisan way in the House. We were able to pass it in the House in a bipartisan measure. It went to the Senate, and Republicans and Democrats came together to pass it out of the Senate.
9: Sorensen says another bipartisan project may be the one he's pushing, the Stop Games Act, to limit the way pharmaceutical companies use bureaucratic procedures to halt Food and Drug Administration approval of generic drugs. Generics offer marketplace competition and lead to lower prices for prescription drugs. A third example Sorensen mentions is a bill called the National Weather Safety Board Act to help build resilience in communities after tornado destruction. With the House and Senate so closely divided, even a single vote or two switches party control, there's a lot of pressure to do what leaders of both chambers want. And Republican Dylan Vansel in the 17th District says that means bipartisan efforts will probably remain a relatively short list of exceptions rather than the rule.
13: Yeah, I don't think there's a world anytime soon where Democrats are going to cross the line to work with Republicans and vice versa. We've become so separated.
9: Democrat Paul Nolley in the 16th says breaking down barriers also requires blue lawmakers to go to red areas and vice versa. That at least promotes acceptance of the other side as people who want the same things everyone does. Dylan Vansel agrees with the premise.
13: I'm so done with party lines on either side. At the end of the day, we need to ask ourselves in these positions, is this good for the American people or is it not?
9: The devil, as always, is in the details of how both sides define what is a public good for America. I'm Charlie Schlenker.
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14: And another, your local reporting is the best, whether it's news or human interest. 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
0: Thank you. 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
14: A few weeks ago, WGLT reported on the major changes happening in our local news landscape. And, you know, we got to be honest, it's not great. Newsrooms are shrinking or disappearing altogether. Thankfully, WGLT is different from other media. No commercial owners trying to make a profit. No editorial interference.
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5: 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It's on October 27th at 7 p.m. in the Brayden Auditorium. Pelley will explore leadership in times of uncertainty. 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
18: It's All Things Considered from NPR News. I'm Ilse Chang.
19: And I'm Sasha Pfeiffer. Coming up, a new book of photographs taken by the late George Harrison during the height of Beatlemania.
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21: Live from NPR News in Culver City, California, I'm Dwayne Brown. There are only hours left for eligible voters to register for next month's midterm elections in some parts of the country. NPR's Hansi Luong tells us election officials also recommend those already registered to pay close attention to any further deadlines.
22: Today is the last chance for eligible voters to register or update their registration in American Samoa, Arizona, Indiana, and Ohio, plus many southern states. They include Arkansas, Florida, Georgia, Kentucky, Mississippi, South Carolina, Tennessee, and Texas. And later this week, there are more voter registration deadlines for the midterm elections. Missouri closes registration this Wednesday. Oklahoma's deadline is Friday, and signups in Delaware and Saturday. If you're already registered, you can confirm your status by visiting your state or territory's official election website. Election officials recommend checking before the deadline, especially if you recently moved, changed your name, or haven't voted in a while. Hansi Luong, NPR News.
21: Brazil's presidential election will go to a runoff later this month following gains by Senator Flavio Bolsonaro, an ally of President Trump. He's also the son of the country's former far-right leader who outperformed leftist incumbent Luiz Inácio Lula da Silva. But as NPR's Carrie Kahn tells us, neither the 80-year-old incumbent nor his 45-year-old challenger received enough votes to avoid a runoff for the top job to lead one of Latin America's strongest economies.
23: Lula will have to find a way to close the gap in this runoff. He's not going to really be able to win over the 8% of voters who went for the other candidates. Lula will have to get new votes from those who sat out yesterday's election, and that's going to be very hard. Many Brazilians are just disillusioned with politics, and we're hoping for new, younger candidates to vote for.
21: NPR's Carrie Kahn. Flavio Bolsonaro is the son of Jair Bolsonaro. This is NPR.
24: From the WGLT newsroom, I'm Jason Zaler. McLean County's fertility rate is well below where the U.S. Census Bureau says it needs to be to replace the older generation. Physician assistant Lexi Farmer helps women plan their fertility at a Bloomington OBGYN care center. She says each woman makes fertility decisions according to her own lifestyle.
25: You know, if you married your high school sweetheart and you've been together forever and are still living in the same area, you already kind of know what you want with your life, that you may be ready for children sooner than somebody who has no idea what they want to do.
24: Farmer says many of her patients from McLean County are here pursuing careers or higher education. These women may delay their fertility until later in life. Illinois Wesleyan's new fundraising campaign aims for $200 million for the Bloomington-based private university. Wesleyan President Shayan Zanger says the money would fund better academic opportunities for students and improve experiences for faculty.
1: For a university of our size with the alumni base of our size, that's quite ambitious, but we fully believe it's well within our reach.
24: A key part of the IWU's campaign is its five Centers for Opportunity and Exploration, which are designed to prepare students for the future workforce. A retiring McLean County judge says he understands why the public is skeptical of the legal system. Casey Costigan says concerns about judicial discretion often stem from not having seen the full picture.
2: And you can look at a circumstance not only in the legal profession but in a lot of professions and look at it from an outsider's view without having all the facts and circumstances before you and say this doesn't look right, this looks unfair.
24: Costigan says court transparency has expanded during his two decades on the bench, including permission to bring press cameras and microphones in most court proceedings. Costigan's last day is October 16th. Associate Judge Sarah Duffy has been appointed to fill his seat through December. Convicted former U.S. House Speaker Dennis Hastert has died at his Chicago-area home. The Kendall County coroner says the 84-year-old Hastert died over the weekend of natural causes. In 2015, the longest-serving Republican speaker pleaded guilty to evading bank reporting laws in a bid to quiet a former student he abused sexually while a high school teacher and a wrestling coach. He was sentenced to 15 months in prison and fined $250,000. I'm Jason Zahler.
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3: 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Inspired by a true David versus Goliath story about truth at all costs, in theaters Thursday. 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
4: This is All Things Considered from NPR News. I'm Elsa Chang in Culver City, California.
6: And I'm Sasha Pfeiffer in Washington. The Dnipro River winds through the heart of Ukraine's capital, Kyiv. Over the weekend, a key passage over the river for thousands of commuters, the Northern Bridge, was struck by a Russian drone. Social media videos show multiple cars driving across the bridge at the time of impact. Two people were injured.
4: Now, this happened on the same day that German Chancellor Friedrich Merz arrived in Kyiv to meet Ukrainian President Volodymyr Zelensky.
6: Chancellor Merz stood outside the National Academy of Sciences of Ukraine, which was recently damaged in an attack, and directly addressed the Russian president.
7: Herr Putin, hören Sie diesen sinnlosen Krieg auf?
6: He said, Mr. Putin, will you stop this senseless war? We are ready to talk to each other about the end of this war. These barbaric attacks on the civilian population of Ukraine must stop.
4: For its part, Russia's defense ministry has pledged to further intensify its attacks on Ukraine. In recent weeks, Russia has targeted Kyiv's data centers, telecommunications facilities, and energy infrastructure, seeking to disrupt power for the city ahead of the winter months.
6: But Ukraine is preparing. It's targeting Russian oil refineries, and Zelensky has also touted new defenses against Russia's drones. Here he is speaking at the UN General Assembly late last month.
26: Our soldiers have already successfully tested four new jet-powered interceptor drones, so we are scaling up production.
4: Drones have been the defining feature of this 21st century war, and their use has created a so-called kill zone along the largely deadlocked front line. NPR's Greg Myrie reports on what this says about the future of warfare.
27: Ukraine's senior lieutenant, Taras Mishak, is just a few short miles from the front line in eastern Ukraine.
28: This kill zone is like a belt of territory, which is full of Russian drones, Russian mines, also artillery. It's like almost nonstop reconnaissance surveillance.
27: Ukraine has a similar arsenal threatening Russian forces dug in on the other side of the line. In the kill zone, any sign of movement, just sticking your head out of a foxhole for fresh air, can get you noticed and attacked by the drones constantly buzzing overhead. Mishak, who's speaking to me on Zoom, says even routine movements like rotating troops in and out of this space is a nightmare.
28: Not far from where we are talking today, We have a group that moved through the skill zone, and they walk like 4 hours just for 1 kilometer. They hear the drone and they have to hide and wait. And then drone passes, then they can move.
27: And it's not safe at night because drones have thermal cameras that detect body heat.
28: So in the night, it's even more dangerous.
27: When Russia launched its full-scale invasion in 2022, it advanced rapidly in conventional fashion with large columns of troops. Later that fall, Ukraine's counteroffensive drove the Russians back in some places. Since then, the two armies have settled in and the front line has moved only incrementally. It stretches more than 700 miles from north to south. On either side of this line, the kill zone is a band roughly 10 to 20 miles wide and dominated by drones.
0: The kill zone is basically a product of drone warfare.
27: Rob Lee is a U.S. Marine veteran who now lives in Ukraine and monitors the war for the Foreign Policy Research Institute of Philadelphia. Because Ukraine has far fewer troops and relies heavily on drones, it has a remarkably small presence on the front line. In many places, it's fewer than 10 soldiers per mile, in small groups spaced out hundreds of yards apart.
0: Those infantrymen are maybe two positions where it's 2 to 4 people, and they're underground for the most part. They're trying to remain hidden.
27: These troops are not really trying to hold back advancing Russian soldiers. They act more as spotters, relaying Russian movements to Ukrainian drone operators behind the front lines, who then track down Russian intruders. Lee says this zone is so saturated with drones that it's virtually impossible for either side to pull together a large ground force without being detected and drawing fire. Both sides have installed huge nets over the roads to protect military vehicles from drones. This still doesn't guarantee safety. Tanks and armored personnel carriers are now rare on the roads.
0: Because there's such a high density of drones, it became very difficult to bring vehicles near the front line at all.
27: Neither army planned to fight this way. Ukraine had no real drone industry at the start of the war. This year, President Volodymyr Zelensky says the country will make 10 million drones. Russia has also ramped up drone production. It expects to make more than 7 million this year. When Dima Putiata joined Ukraine's military 4 years ago, he knew nothing about drones and didn't think it was a manly way to wage war.
9: When I saw that we have drones, I was not smart enough. I said, no, we don't need to have it. Let's fight like men. I was a little bit maybe romantic in this way.
27: There was another issue as well. At the time, few Ukrainian troops knew how to fly drones.
9: No one had any drone operator. It just you're a driver. You can use a drone. Oh, can I use a drone? You can try.
27: When he left the military this May, Putiata was commanding 26 drone crews in and around the kill zone in northeastern Ukraine. Both sides have rapidly embraced the technology, but it keeps changing.
9: They understand how to use it here and right now, maybe not truly understand how to use it in the future because everything is developing. But my point is that you just need to keep going and adapting to that.
27: 2 years ago, Ukraine became the first country to establish drones as its own separate branch of the military. The military has also introduced the widespread use of ground drones, which look like trolleys and perform a wide range of tasks that would endanger soldiers. They deliver food, medicine, and ammunition to the front line. They can be loaded with machine guns to carry out attacks. The ground robots also evacuate wounded soldiers. But drone operators and combat medics have different skills. And it turns out you need both. Luba Shipovich is a Ukrainian-American who heads a private group, Dignitas, that trains troops on drones.
10: Operator doesn't know how to properly evacuate wounded soldier, and medic doesn't know how to operate ground robot. So now we are trying to create combined program that will train both medic and robot operator.
27: Media coverage tends to focus on the long-range airstrikes Russia and Ukraine are inflicting deep inside each other's territory. But the vast majority of the fighting is in the kill zone, where Rob Lee says drones account for at least 80% of the casualties. Dima Putiata, the former soldier, says what started in this war has already spread to other conflicts.
9: right now with drones, this is the cheapest flying munition that can be massively produced. You can destroy a lot of stuff with that. And it's much cheaper than it used to be to have a war, unfortunately.
27: A kind of war, he predicts, the world will see much more often. Greg Myrie, NPR News, Kyiv.

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1: Either. And both men say they don't feel safe returning to Cuba. I face punishment from the Cuban regime for having been a balsero, someone who fled Cuba by raft, and for trying to avail myself of the wet foot, dry foot policy and enter the United States under that protection. DHS says ICE obtains diplomatic assurances from destination countries that they will be safe there. But the men say they didn't know they were going to Africa when they boarded the plane in Texas. Fernandez Garcia only realized what continent he was on when they stopped on a layover and he saw the flag of Senegal. My mind just went blank. I went blank because I realized that my life was out of my hands. The men also say they don't feel safe in the Central African Republic. A UN-affiliated agency is providing protection, armed guards who escort them around, and housing for the deportees. 2 months after arriving, both men say they still have no idea what their legal status is. We don't have documents that would allow us to work. They haven't given us a visa. Both men have gotten sick in the Central African Republic. But what affects them most isn't the physical toll. It's time. Time with my family. Time with those people who have less time left. No, no, that can never be recovered again. Not even with millions of dollars can that be recovered or bought. Fernandez Garcia thinks about his great aunt and uncle in New Jersey. They're like grandparents to him. They are older people, and I feel that I have little time left with them. And he pauses, struggling to say the next few words. Maybe I'm not going to be there when they pass away, and that makes me feel bad.
2: Dios mío, no. Yo quiero que él regrese.
1: My God, no. I want him to come back. That's his great aunt, Marta Piedra.
2: Yo soy una vieja de 79 años, un montón de enfermedad, y entonces imagínate tú, ¿qué voy a poder hacer yo? Yo no puedo hacer nada. Y eso también me duele mucho, nada más que orar.
1: I'm an old woman of 79 years with a whole lot of illnesses. So just imagine, what am I going to be able to do? I can't do anything. And that also hurts me very much. Nothing but cry. De Arma says that despite missing his family on his 32nd birthday, he still hopes to celebrate with them on the next one. We're waiting for God to give us the opportunity to return to the United States. Recently, the Supreme Court allowed the Trump administration to continue third country deportations for now. It'll hear arguments for that case in December. For NPR News, I'm Reshma Kirpalani in Miami.
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4: From the campus of Illinois State University, this is WGLT. The Supreme Court heard its first argument of the new term, a case about how much power local governments have to recover the costs of responding to the effects of climate change. Hear more on that story in 15 minutes. This is All Things Considered. I'm Courtney Conroy. In the next WGLT newscast, Illinois Wesleyan kicks off a new capital campaign. McLean County's lower birth rate is part of a national trend, and former U.S. House Speaker Dennis Hastert has died. You can hear those stories and more at 4:32.
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7: 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This is WGLT. I'm Courtney Conroy. Judge Casey Costigan retires this month after 20 years on the bench in McLean County. He's also the outgoing chief judge for the 11th Judicial Circuit, covering five counties, including McLean. In this Sound Ideas interview with WGLT's Lauren Warnicke, Costigan says beyond his passion for the juvenile justice system, he's proud of McLean County's position as a leader in progressive approaches to the criminal justice system.
8: We may have a situation to where there's an individual who has had some problems in their past, but yet is not a danger to society, does need help, for instance, with substances, and a referral to specialty treatment court may be an appropriate referral at that point in time. You may also have an individual with no prior criminal history who you would look at and say, this person's a danger to the public as we move forward. That type of person may need to be removed from society for a period of time to go ahead and keep society safe. And so you need a good common sense judge to be able to, with discretion, to be able to go ahead and look at the circumstances and say, this is what's appropriate under these circumstances.
9: This next setup is going to take me a second, so just bear with me. But I kind of, as an extension of this question, I want to offer like a tale of two men. Sure. In McLean County Court last week, there were two men who both pleaded guilty to theft. One a class one felony, one I believe a class two felony. The first admitted to skimming $150,000 from the basketball tournament on which he was a member of the nonprofit board. Another admitted that he burglarized a church in downtown Bloomington. One is white, one is black. One had a really nice downtown Bloomington high profile criminal defense attorney. One had a public defender. One got probation and was told to pay back the money. One is going to prison for 12 years. Understanding that the circumstances may be very different, and I'm not laying judgment on the judge's decisions, you know, I'm just curious how the court continues to wrestle with these sort of seeming inequities and arbitrary decisions.
8: Sure. And you can look at a circumstance, not only in the legal profession, but in a lot of professions, and look at it from an outsider's view without having all the facts and circumstances before you and say, this doesn't look right. This looks unfair. The judges who would have handled those would have had background information on everybody. They would have had a full set of facts and circumstances presented to them, and they would have had the law available to them. And I'm sure that they made the best decision possible in that they could have made with the information that they had before them in terms of taking care of looking at the public. Is the public safe by going ahead and placing a person on probation? Looking at what the cost of incarceration is in the Illinois Department of Corrections. They would have had that information and they would have looked at the circumstances, and we don't compare cases. It is a situation to where we deal with what's in front of us. We take the law that we have, we take the circumstances as we know them to be, and we make the best decision we possibly can with that information. And a lot of times the public doesn't have all that information. While I'm complimentary of the public and especially the reporters who handle the courthouse. You always don't have all the room you need to fully report what might happen in an entire day hearing in one article. And that's understandable, and it's understandable that the public may not completely understand things to a full extent that we actually heard in court at the time.
9: What has been done kind of in your tenure as chief judge to demystify, to increase transparency? I think the fact that we're talking here is part of that, right? You know, what has been done to sort of enshrine the system with a little bit more trust, and what still remains?
8: Well, while I certainly didn't do it, while I've been a judge, we've allowed cameras in the courtroom. Media has more access to what actually happens in the courtroom, and they can see. With the exception of juvenile proceedings and certain other types of proceedings, a very small percentage, if the public has an interest in the case, the courtroom doors are always open. They can come down and see what happens. They can look at court files and see what's in court files, with the exception of there is some sealed material in court files. So they can investigate and come up to speed on what's actually going on in the courts. But the judges can't just go out and talk about cases. That is an inappropriate role for the judge to say, well, this is why I did what I did in this particular case. That would not be appropriate under any circumstances and would be a violation of our ethics.
9: This is Sound Ideas. I'm Lauren Warnicke talking to Casey Costigan, Chief Judge of the 11th Judicial Circuit. Judge, I think this is also an opportunity, the previous example I gave, to dig a little deeper into the installation of a statewide public defender. You have expressed some optimistic cynicism of this legislation. I believe you've been on the transitional team working to institute it. As this process has gotten a little further down the road, how are you feeling about any positive impact this may have on public defense across the state?
8: Well, there are positives to the legislation. I have concerns about the legislation, but it is going to be the law. As of January 1st, 2027, we will have a statewide public defender. And is that a good thing? In some respects, yes, it is. Optimism about the law is that person will be charged with providing resources at the local level to fill gaps around the state to where indigent public defense has been deficient. And those are all good things. Nobody wants somebody to be on unequal footing in their defense because they can't afford resources, can't afford experts. And that's what this person is designed to do, and also to fill gaps with attorneys in smaller communities that don't have a full-time public defender, or whose public defender is so overworked that they can't devote appropriate time to their cases. Now, that being said, my major concern would be more in terms of funding to make sure that the legislature, if they're going to put this process in place, is going to step up and fund what is necessary to go ahead and make sure that this system is implemented in the right way.
7: That's retiring Chief Judge Casey Costigan. He retires October 16th. Next week, we'll have more on Judge Costigan's personal accomplishments and confidence in Mark Fellheimer as he returns to the 11th Circuit Chief Judgeship. 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Another beautiful day here in Bloomington Normal. Sunny skies at 74 degrees today. Tonight it'll cool down to 47 degrees with clear skies. Tomorrow we are right back up in the mid-70s with a high near 76 degrees and more sunshine on the way. 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I'm Courtney Conroy.
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20: I'm Sasha Pfeiffer.
0: And I'm Elsa Chang. Also this hour, how drone technology is changing warfare.
21: You're a driver. You can use a drone. Oh, can I use a drone? You can try.
20: Plus, multiple African countries are reporting shortages of contraception and family planning clinics after the Trump administration dismantled USAID.
22: Family planning is a life-saving intervention. Each year, we know almost 8,000 girls discontinue school because they're falling pregnant.
0: And a new book curated by the wife of George Harrison of the Beatles documents what he saw during his days in the band.
20: First, this news.
23: Live from NPR News in Washington, I'm Ryland Barton. The Supreme Court is wrestling with whether a case seeking damages over the costs of climate change should be allowed to proceed. NPR's Carrie Johnson reports on the first arguments of the new term at the High Court.
24: Boulder, Colorado sued Suncor and ExxonMobil to recover money for the cost of responding to global warming. That was back in 2018, but the case has still not reached a jury. County officials argued the companies knew but chose to deceive the public about the threats from climate change. The energy giants are asking the Supreme Court to block the lawsuit because they say the federal government should be in charge of such a sweeping issue. The justices asked tough questions of both sides. They seem to be weighing a potential flood of cases in state courts against blocking cases by Boulder and other local governments at such an early stage. Carrie Johnson, NPR News.
23: President Trump is campaigning in Nebraska today alongside Republican Senator Pete Ricketts. The incumbent Ricketts is facing off against independent candidate Dan Osborne in the race. Democrats withdrew their candidate to throw their support behind Osborne. Trump says his visit is part of a 32-day campaign blitz and that he'll stump in Michigan later this month. But as NPR's Franco Ordonez reports, Trump says he may not go to all the battleground states.
25: President Trump has repeatedly promised that he would campaign to support Republicans in 35 of the most competitive races. But so far, he's largely stuck to more comfortable red states like Oklahoma and Texas. As he left the White House for a campaign trip to Nebraska, Trump insisted that he'll visit more swing states, but maybe not all of them. He hedged on plans for Maine, but said they'll be going to Michigan this month. Trump argued that Republicans' numbers go up when he visits a state, but some Republicans in swing states have sought to distance themselves from the president in an effort to appeal to more moderate voters. Franco Ordonez, NPR News, the White House.
23: Republican super PACs have canceled millions of dollars of planned spending in North Carolina's U.S. Senate race. As NPR's Stephen Fowler reports, some of the money is being redirected to an unexpectedly competitive race in Kansas.
1: According to ad tracking firm AdImpact, more than $16 million in future reservations for North Carolina's Senate race have been canceled since Friday. Polls show the Democratic candidate Roy Cooper with a sizable lead there over the Republican Michael Whatley. Some of that money has been redirected to the Senate race in Kansas. It's one of many Midwestern states where rising fuel costs and Trump administration policies like tariffs have hit hardest, and where enough voters say they've soured on Republicans to make these reliably red states competitive. Stephen Fowler, NPR News.
23: U.S. stocks rose near their records today. The S&P 500 added more than 0.5% near its all-time high set over the summer. The Dow rose less than 0.25%, and the Nasdaq climbed more than 1% to set a record of its own. This is NPR.
16: From the WGLT newsroom, I'm Jason Zaler. The judge who oversees five court systems in central Illinois says he's hopeful a new state public defender will give smaller counties the resources they need to serve indigent clients. Retiring Chief Judge Casey Costigan is on the transition team charged with implementing legislation reforming the public defense system for the first time in decades.
4: Nobody wants somebody to be on unequal footing in their defense because they can't afford resources, can't afford experts. And that's what this person is designed to do.
16: Costigan has raised concerns about the state's ability to pay for the program, a worry he still has as the law is implemented. Costigan's last day on the bench is October 16th. Associate Judge Sarah Duffy has been appointed to circuit judge in the 11th Judicial Circuit, which includes McLean County. Duffy was running unopposed for the judgeship in the November election. The Illinois Supreme Court appointed Duffy to the seat ahead of the election, as Chief Judge Casey Costigan will retire. Duffy will serve a six-year term. Mark Fellheimer will be the new chief judge. Many McLean County women are choosing to have babies later in life or having fewer babies than planned. Physician assistant Lexi Farmer helps women plan their fertility at an OBGYN clinic in Bloomington. She says many women are opting to pursue careers or higher education and delaying starting a family.
5: I think we're in this unique position of having so many women doing amazing things, having amazing careers, that they're wanting to pursue those.
16: Farmer says her patients are increasingly worried about the cost of having children or additional children if they are already parents. Among the most concerning costs for prospective parents, childcare. Parents face long waiting lists to secure a daycare spot and high costs if they are lucky enough to get one. Illinois Wesleyan University has launched a $200 million capital campaign. The university says the campaign will help support its network of five centers for opportunity and exploration. That includes its new Center for Humanities and its recently opened Petrick Idea Center. The university has raised $35 million so far. For WGLT, I'm Jason Zaler.
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0: This is All Things Considered from NPR News. I'm Elsa Chang in Culver City, California.
8: And I'm Sasha Pfeiffer in Washington. It is opening day at the Supreme Court. That means we have our legal affairs correspondent, Nina Totenberg, with us here in our Washington studio to lay out what we know about the new term. Hi, Nina.
9: Hi there.
8: Before we get into cases, let's talk about the conversation happening over the weekend about conservative Justice Samuel Alito potentially retiring. What can you tell us about that?
9: Well, there's been some pressure from fellow conservatives who want him to retire so a younger conservative can take his place while Republicans still control the White House and Congress. But he told CBS News that while he did think about stepping down this year, he decided against it.
26: I could still make a valuable contribution. It's hard to give up the opportunity to do something that I think will be good for the Constitution and good for the country as long as I'm able to do it.
8: So he may be with us, it sounds like, for the cases throughout this full term. And when we look at those cases and how the docket has changed, how would you explain the changes?
9: Well, to start out with, the number of emergency appeals during the Trump administration has ballooned, while the number of fully briefed and argued cases has plummeted. And the result of all that is that the Trump administration has managed, at least in the short run, to block most of the lower court decisions it doesn't like. That said, of course, the court will be hearing lots of fully briefed and argued cases. In addition, big test cases on immigration, guns, religion, climate change, and of course, the upcoming election is likely to make at least a guest appearance.
8: And as you look at all those cases, what's the number one case getting your attention?
9: My number one is a huge religion case.
8: Why is that one on your focus?
9: Because on this subject, the current conservative court has already dramatically changed legal doctrine till it's like almost upside down. You know, for the better part of a century, the court emphasized the First Amendment's separation of church and state, and to a lesser extent, the free exercise of religion. Today, those two doctrines have been turned into opposite conditions, as it were. In this term's first big religion case, the question essentially is whether religious schools are entitled to full taxpayer funding. At issue is a Colorado law that provides universal preschool programs that are open to all students regardless of race, religion, or gender identity. A Catholic parish in Colorado wants the state's money for its pre-K program, but it doesn't want to admit LGBTQ students or students with gay or lesbian parents. So the question boils down to whether the school can discriminate on the basis of sex or whether the state can deny taxpayer funding to the school because they're denying equal opportunities, so the argument goes. The outcome could have profound consequences for not just this case, but also potentially for public schools across the country, especially charter schools, which are public schools.
8: You said there's also a gun case on the docket. Tell us about that one.
9: Gun rights advocates are challenging laws in about a dozen states that ban semi-automatic weapons. And the challengers contend that these laws violate the Second Amendment right to bear arms. They note that the AR-15 is one of the most popular guns in this country, for instance. On the other side, supporters of assault weapon bans counter that these weapons, which have often been used in mass shooting events, are simply too dangerous.
8: And Nina, briefly, there are also cases waiting in the wings, ones not quite there yet, but very likely to be part of this term's work. Any of those you can talk about?
9: Well, we have unknowns and knowns in this category. We really don't know what, if any, election disputes will make it to the court. On the known side, it's almost certain that the court will take up the question of the Ten Commandments. Four states have already passed laws requiring them to be posted in public school classrooms, but the Supreme Court would have to overrule its own precedents dating back almost a half century to do that.
8: NPR's Nina Totenberg, thank you.
9: Thank you.
0: Family planning clinics in multiple African countries are reporting shortages of contraception. This is after the Trump administration dismantled USAID back in 2025. It was the largest donor for family planning services in Africa. NPR's Duri Buscarin reports.
2: When Patrick Kinemo heard that the U.S. had ordered the destruction of almost $10 million worth of contraceptives at a warehouse in Belgium last year, his heart sank. Many of the supplies were intended for his home country of Tanzania.
22: The fact that these had already been paid for, they were scheduled to come to us, but we couldn't convince the U.S. government to actually allow those to come to us.
2: Kinemo is a country director for MSI Reproductive Choices, a sexual health provider based in the United Kingdom.
22: We're living on a month-by-month, quarter-by-quarter, looking at the resources we have.
2: The collapse was so sudden and so complete that MSI and other nonprofits have struggled to keep up. Especially in rural areas, Kinemo says, clinics often run out of more popular forms of contraception.
22: So that then exposes them to the risks of unwanted pregnancies and certainly then unsafe abortions and so on and so forth.
2: Abortion is illegal in Tanzania, except to protect the life of the mother. But one in five maternal deaths in Tanzania are linked to unsafe abortions, when women find their own ways to terminate a pregnancy.
22: Family planning is a life-saving intervention. Each year, we know almost 8,000 girls discontinue school because had fallen pregnant.
2: Instead of directing aid through USAID, the Trump administration has made deals directly with countries for health assistance. But Kinemo doubts that family planning will be part of it.
22: It's mainly focusing on HIV, general maternal health, infectious diseases like TB, but family planning is not included. And so there's a huge risk.
2: In a statement to NPR, the State Department said the agreement will help Tanzania finance, manage, and sustain its health system over the long run. Duri Buscarin, NPR News.
3: Sarah Davis first learned what an algarve is when she was in art school and saw a flyer for an unconventional music class.
7: And it was just like, music plus coding equals algarve. And I was like, music and coding? I love that. Like, I'm gonna take the class.
3: That introduced her to something called live coding. It's where performers write code live on stage to create art.
7: It just like combined these like niche interests of mine that I almost didn't even know I had that much of a passion for. And I was just like, this is so perfect. Like, I need to make this my whole life.
3: Now, Davis writes and codes dance music under the name DJ Dave. Her debut album, Hardcore Software, is out now. NPR's Kai McNamee reports.
10: It starts with just a few lines of text.
7: So I have kick, colon, space, S, open parentheses.
10: DJ
7: kick,
10: Dave taps out some code, and you get a drum pattern.
7: All right, like X, bump, bump, bump, bump.
10: She adds a vocal sample, and with a few more keystrokes, tells the computer what bass notes to play.
7: E1, exclamation point 3, E1.
10: Those lines of code make up the track Give It To Me. DJ Dave uses an open source program called Strudel to make music. About a year ago, she started sharing her process online, live streaming her coding sessions and posting video clips.
7: I would just like start a song and stream the process of making it and like ask people questions, let people give me suggestions. Like I would like make like a chorus of a song and then be like, okay, I'm done, and like move on. So with this album, I was

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1: Oh, I have this idea. Let me take over the keyboard. It's just like leaning over and just like typing, you know, in the terminal. And then she's like, oh my gosh, but what if we did this?
2: Switch Angel is also one of the creators of Strudel, the program DJ Dave uses to make music. She says Dave finds new and creative ways to visually present the code.
1: You know, she's got that mind for like fashion and design. We're always like learning from each other.
2: In a way, that idea of always learning from each other is core to the album.
3: It feels like it goes along with like the open source nature of live coding in general. Like I'm like, I don't gatekeep any part of my process. I tell people, you can go on my TikTok and like steal my song. Like it's right there. Like the code is right there.
4: It's like a real kind of ecosystem. It's just like a free flow of ideas.
2: Alex McLean has been live coding since the early 2000s. He's one of the artists who helped build the live coding community by writing and sharing software, hosting events.
4: Events which were just based on making parties for people to dance to code. And that's when I coined this word with my friend Algorave, like a portmanteau of algorithm and rave.
2: An Algorave usually features coders writing dance music live. And there's a visual element, which can be a projection of the coder's screen, graphics generated by another live coder.
4: I'm working in this world of abstract symbols, but there might be people dancing in front of me. I might feel the subwoofers like shaking me while I'm writing the code. It's a really kind of strange full body experience, really.
2: The first time DJ Dave went to an Algorave in New York, she was blown away. She doesn't remember who the artists were, but there were three coders.
3: Wearing full-blown suits, button-down, tie, jacket, and a headset, and they were just cooking. It was like so cool, and the music was really high energy, really cool the whole time, and it was so exciting.
2: You can still feel that excitement in her music today. DJ Dave describes Hardcore Software as a hopeful album.
3: I feel like I have like, obviously a lot of like tech pessimism in the modern landscape of things, but I also consider myself just like generally an optimist, and there's like a lot of things about tech that really excite me, and that was kind of like just how I felt making this album. I wanted to make songs that like make you feel like the future can be good.
2: DJ Dave's Hardcore Software is out now. Kai McNamee, NPR News.
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6: 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I'm Courtney Conroy. We import into this economy way more stuff than we sell overseas. And so our trade gap is, and has been for decades, pretty big. But why? The strong dollar and American trade patterns. That's next time on Marketplace. Election Day is November 3rd, and early voting is now underway. 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Our 2026 voter guide is now on our website. 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More information at wglt.org/election.
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2: This is WGLT. I'm Courtney Conroy. Congressional approval ratings are in the tank. By some measures, this is one of the least productive sessions of Congress in living memory. WGLT's Charlie Schlenker reports in this Sound Ideas story, those things may not change much anytime soon.
3: There's general agreement among Central Illinois congressional candidates this year that the House and Senate roll over for the president, any president, too much. Here's 10-year incumbent Republican Representative Darren LaHood.
4: In several administrations, we have given too much power to the executive branch and not retained our power as the legislative branch. And I think tariffs is one of those particular areas where we've done that.
3: LaHood's opponent in the 16th district this November is Paul Nolley. Nolley agrees the trend affects both parties and many administrations. Still, he says the problem may be more apparent in the current moment.
5: I think we're at a unique point in time right now where one political party has just become a servant of one man, of the president, and that is something that is very unique.
3: Nolley says even some Democrats were antagonistic to President Obama, and while Nolley sees hints of blind obedience from those years, he believes it's nowhere near the, quote, full cult of personality as it is during the Trump administration. And LaHood, Nolley, and 17th District Congressman Eric Sorensen all say robust oversight committees can hem in ethical excesses of chief executives. Sorensen says part of the reason presidents grab more and more power lies in the fact lawmakers sometimes don't want to make tough votes, and they need to find ways to do that.
6: We should be able to curtail the advancement of these emergency executive orders and say, where is the emergency? Donald Trump is putting forth more executive orders than any other president because he knows he can circumvent Congress.
3: Sorensen says part of the cure for the problem is the power of the purse that resides in Congress. For Republican Darren LaHood, part of the answer is also the courts. He notes the Supreme Court issued an opinion on tariffs, a 6-3 decision back in February, authored by Justice Gorsuch. LaHood says he agrees with the precedent that says you can't predicate blanket tariffs on national security. Democratic candidates like LaHood's opponent Paul Nolley don't share the faith in the courts as a check on executive overreach.
5: The Supreme Court has really opened Pandora's box on this because they basically said anything that the president does while in office is legal. I just think that was a big miss. I don't think that that is good for our country, and that's going to be hard to reverse.
3: Like Democrat Eric Sorensen, Republican Darren LaHood says fixing the balance of power requires political will.
4: We take back more of that authority through legislative means to do that.
3: And for both LaHood and Sorensen, you generate the capacity to exercise political will by tending personal relationships across the aisle and by building on examples of cross-party projects.
6: I think it's the 21st Century Road to Housing Act that we worked so hard in a bipartisan way in the House. We were able to pass it in the House in a bipartisan measure. It went to the Senate, and Republicans and Democrats came together to pass it out of the Senate.
3: Sorensen says another bipartisan project may be the one he's pushing, the Stop Games Act, to limit the way pharmaceutical companies use bureaucratic procedures to halt Food and Drug Administration approval of generic drugs. Generics offer marketplace competition and lead to lower prices for prescription drugs. A third example Sorensen mentions is a bill called the National Weather Safety Board Act to help build resilience in communities after tornado destruction. With the House and Senate so closely divided, even a single vote or two switches party control, there's a lot of pressure to do what leaders of both chambers want. And Republican Dylan Vansel in the 17th District says that means bipartisan efforts will probably remain a relatively short list of exceptions rather than the rule.
7: Yeah, I don't think there's a world anytime soon where Democrats are going to cross the line to work with Republicans and vice versa. We've become so separated.
3: Democrat Paul Nolley in the 16th says breaking down barriers also requires blue lawmakers to go to red areas and vice versa. That at least promotes acceptance of the other side as people who want the same things everyone does. Dylan Vansel agrees with the premise.
7: I'm so done with party lines on either side. At the end of the day, we need to ask ourselves in these positions, is this good for the American people or is it not?
3: The devil, as always, is in the details of how both sides define what is a public good for America. I'm Charlie Schlenker.
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8: A few weeks ago, WGLT reported on the major changes happening in our local news landscape. 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
13: In Los Angeles, I'm Kai Rizdahl. Monday today, 5 October. Good as it always is to have you along, everybody. There is a relative paucity of economic data this week. We're going to get some consumer sentiment figures, some monthly trade data as well. More on that in just a second. But we thought we would start today with our new best friend, the bond market. The Treasury Department's going to auction off a new round of government debt over the next couple of days, and therein, as Marketplace's Justin Ho reports to get us going, will lie clues about our economic future.
14: A couple of weeks ago, the Treasury Department held an auction for 2, 5, and 7-year treasuries.
15: And those auctions did not go particularly well.
14: That's Winnie Caesar, head of strategy at Credit Sites. She says demand for treasuries was much weaker than expected. And Caesar says it's hard to pinpoint just one reason why.
15: I think that this year for the rates market in the U.S. has been death by 1,000 paper cuts.
14: Those paper cuts include concerns about long-term government debt, higher energy prices, which cause inflation more broadly. Also, recent economic data that have been stronger than anticipated. Alex Wolf, global head of macro and fixed income strategy at J.P. Morgan, says investors are also unsure how the Federal Reserve is going to react to all of this.
16: And that's occurring amid all the noise and volatility that we're seeing both in oil prices and macro data. And it's creating, a difficult environment for those participating in markets to know what is the right level of yields, where yields should be.
14: And in recent weeks, investors have been looking for higher yields than the government's been offering. Investors have those same concerns ahead of this week's 10- and 30-year Treasury auctions. Chris Lowe, chief economist with FHN Financial, says today rates are higher across the board.
17: And that simply jitters about the upcoming auctions.
14: And Lowe says those jitters aren't just about the auctions themselves.
17: What traders are telling you is that their primary concerns, inflation, excessive government spending, excessive government debt, all of those risks are going to remain in place.
14: Which means investors think interest rates are going to keep rising. I'm Justin Ho for Marketplace.
13: Here's an interest rate of no small interest to a large slice of the American economy. Mortgage News Daily has the average 30-year mortgage at 7.61%. Stocks generally up today, technology in particular. We will have the details when we do the numbers.

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1: It isn't the physical toll. It's time.
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1: Time with my family. Time with those people who have less time left. No, no, that can never be recovered again. Not even with millions of dollars can that be recovered or bought. Fernandez Garcia thinks about his great aunt and uncle in New Jersey. They're like grandparents to him. They are older people, and I feel that I have little time left with them. And he pauses, struggling to say the next few words. Maybe I'm not going to be there when they pass away, and that makes me feel bad.
3: Dios mío, no. Yo quiero que él regrese.
1: My God, no. I want him to come back. That's his great aunt, Marta Piedra.
3: Yo soy una vieja de 79 años, un montón de enfermedades, y entonces imagínate tú, ¿qué voy a poder hacer yo? Yo no puedo hacer nada. Y eso también me duele mucho, nada más que orar.
1: I'm an old woman of 79 years with a whole lot of illnesses. So just imagine, what am I going to be able to do? I can't do anything. And that also hurts me very much. Nothing but cry. De Arma says that despite missing his family on his 32nd birthday, he still hopes to celebrate with them on the next one.
4: Estamos esperando que Dios nos dé la oportunidad.
1: We're waiting for God to give us the opportunity to return to the United States. Recently, the Supreme Court allowed the Trump administration to continue third country deportations for now. It'll hear arguments for that case in December. For NPR News, I'm Reshma Kirpalani in Miami.
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12: 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And from St. Martin's Press, publishers of Go and Do Likewise, the new book from Kentucky Governor Andy Beshear. Go and Do Likewise urges people to reclaim faith as a force for good, to do right by our neighbors, and to unite our country. 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
4: 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This is WGLT. I'm Courtney Conroy. Judge Casey Costigan retires this month after 20 years on the bench in McLean County. He's also the outgoing chief judge for the 11th Judicial Circuit, covering five counties, including McLean. In this Sound Ideas interview with WGLT's Lauren Warnicki, Costigan says beyond his passion for the juvenile justice system, he's proud of McLean County's position as a leader in progressive approaches to the criminal justice system.
5: We may have a situation to where there's an individual who has had some problems in their past, but yet is not a danger to society, does need help, for instance, with substances, and a referral to specialty treatment court may be an appropriate referral at that point in time. You may also have an individual with no prior criminal history who you would look at and say, this person's a danger to the public as we move forward. That type of person may need to be removed from society for a period of time to go ahead and keep society safe. And so you need a good common sense judge to be able to, with discretion, to be able to go ahead and look at the circumstances and say, this is what's appropriate under these circumstances.
6: This next setup is going to take me a second, so just bear with me. But I kind of, as an extension of this question, I want to offer like a tale of two men. Sure. In McLean County Court last week, there were two men who both pleaded guilty to theft. One a class one felony, one I believe a class two felony. The first admitted to skimming $150,000 from the basketball tournament on which he was a member of the nonprofit board. Another admitted that he burglarized a church in downtown Bloomington. One is white, one is black. One had a really nice downtown Bloomington high profile criminal defense attorney. One had a public defender. One got probation and was told to pay back the money. One is going to prison for 12 years. Understanding that the circumstances may be very different, and I'm not laying judgment on the judge's decisions, you know, I'm just curious how the court continues to wrestle with these sort of seeming inequities and arbitrary decisions.
5: Sure. And you can look at a circumstance, not only in the legal profession, but in a lot of professions, and look at it from an outsider's view without having all the facts and circumstances before you and say, this doesn't look right. This looks unfair. The judges who would have handled those would have had background information on everybody. They would have had a full set of facts and circumstances presented to them, and they would have had the law available to them. And I'm sure that they made the best decision possible in that they could have made with the information that they had before them in terms of taking care of looking at the public. Is the public safe by going ahead and placing a person on probation? Looking at what the cost of incarceration is in the Illinois Department of Corrections. They would have had that information and they would have looked at the circumstances, and we don't compare cases. It is a situation to where we deal with what's in front of us. We take the law that we have, we take the circumstances as we know them to be, and we make the best decision we possibly can with that information. And a lot of times the public doesn't have all that information. While I'm complimentary of the public and especially the reporters who handle the courthouse. You always don't have all the room you need to fully report what might happen in an entire day hearing in one article. And that's understandable. And it's understandable that the public may not completely understand things to a full extent that we actually heard in court at the time.
6: What has been done kind of in your tenure as chief judge to demystify, to increase transparency? I think the fact that we're talking here is part of that, right? You know, what has been done to sort of enshrine the system with a little bit more trust and what still remains?
5: Well, while I certainly didn't do it, while I've been a judge, we've allowed cameras in the courtroom. Media has more access to what actually happens in the courtroom, and they can see. With the exception of juvenile proceedings and certain other types of proceedings, a very small percentage, if the public has an interest in the case, the courtroom doors are always open. They can come down and see what happens. They can look at court files and see what's in court files, with the exception of there is some sealed material in court files. So they can investigate and come up to speed on what's actually going on in the courts. But the judges can't just go out and talk about cases. That is an inappropriate role for the judge to say, well, this is why I did what I did in this particular case. That would not be appropriate under any circumstances and would be a violation of our ethics.
6: This is Sound Ideas. I'm Lauren Warnicke talking to Casey Costigan, Chief Judge of the 11th Judicial Circuit. Judge, I think this is also an opportunity, the previous example I gave, to dig a little deeper into the installation of a statewide public defender. You have expressed some optimistic cynicism of this legislation. I believe you've been on the transitional team working to institute it. As this process has gotten a little further down the road, how are you feeling about any positive impact this may have on public defense across the state?
5: Well, there are positives to the legislation. I have concerns about the legislation, but it is going to be the law. As of January 1st, 2027, we will have a statewide public defender. And is that a good thing? In some respects, yes, it is. Optimism about the law is that person will be charged with providing resources at the local level to fill gaps around the state to where indigent public defense has been deficient. And those are all good things. Nobody wants somebody to be on unequal footing in their defense because they can't afford resources, can't afford experts. And that's what this person is designed to do, and also to fill gaps with attorneys in smaller communities that don't have a full-time public defender, or whose public defender is so overworked that they can't devote appropriate time to their cases. Now, that being said, my major concern would be more in terms of funding to make sure that the legislature, if they're going to put this process in place, is going to step up and fund what is necessary to go ahead and make sure that this system is implemented in the right way.
4: That's retiring Chief Judge Casey Costigan. He retires October 16th. Next week, we'll have more on Judge Costigan's personal accomplishments and confidence in Mark Fellheimer as he returns to the 11th Circuit Chief Judgeship. 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Another beautiful day here in Bloomington Normal. Sunny skies at 74 degrees today. Tonight it'll cool down to 47 degrees with clear skies. Tomorrow we are right back up in the mid-70s with a high near 76 degrees and more sunshine on the way. 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I'm Courtney Conroy.
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16: In every artist's career, there are a few songs that stand out. 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On our feature Backtracking, we ask artists to look back at their discography, pick out some of those tracks, and tell us the stories behind them. And today, we're looking back on our first ever Backtracking session with Feist. She'll perform the song that changed her perspective on songwriting, and she'll talk about why this song, the one you're hearing right now, took her a while to love as much as everyone else did.
17: I thought it was so absolutely antithetical to anything else that I had ever done or come from that it felt like a deeply